Kentucky. He's a Gemini. He's 62 years old. He starred as Captain Jack Sparrow in the Pirates of the Caribbean film franchise and also played leading roles in the films Edward Scissorhands, Ed Wood, Donnie Brasco, Blow, What's Eating Gilbert Grape. He won a Golden Globe for Best Actor and for his role in Sweeney Todd, The Demon Barber of Fleet Street. What about Crybaby? Come on. He was a crybaby. He dreamed of being a rock musician and dropped out of school at 15 to perform music with his band. During the 80s, he rose to stardom by starring on the TV series 21 Jump Street. He did fashion modeling in H&M catalogs. Happy birthday. Happy birthday. Happy birthday, crybaby. Anyway, Johnny Depp, happy birthday to you. And who else is sharing his birthday? Natalie Portman. Wow. Born on this day, she's 44 years old. Born on this day in 1981 in Israel, Jerusalem, Israel. Received a Academy Award for Best Actress for her role as Nina Sayers in the 2010 thriller Black Swan. She starred in the 2006 cult film V for Vendetta, played Queen Amidala in the Star Wars prequel trilogy. She earned an Academy Award nomination for her portrayal of former First Lady Jacqueline Kennedy Onassis in the 2016 film Jackie. Her first breakthrough came as a young teenager when she played Matilda in the action drama-filled Leon the Professional. She graduated from Harvard with a degree in psychology. Wow. So, happy birthday, Natalie Portman. And then, who else gonna tell you about? Oh, Michael J. Fox. He is 64. He's 65 today. Born in 1961 in Edmonton, Canada. Best known for his starring as Marty McFly in the Back to the Future trilogy. He later won multiple Emmys for his role on Family Ties. He was diagnosed with Parkinson's at only 29 years old, but didn't go public with the diagnosis until 1998. 2 years later, he created the Michael J. Fox Foundation, dedicated to Parkinson's research. He played a 10-year-old character on the TV series Leo and Me at age 15. He moved to Los Angeles when he was only 18. He starred with Christopher Lloyd. That is one of the movies I laughed out loud in the movie theater when they're doing the little model and he's simulating the car going, you know, has to get to be, I don't know how fast it has to go, 1.21 gigawatts. And it comes off the table. It drives off the table, and it lights these rags on fire. And Christopher Lloyd goes, and he makes this big gasp. I laughed out loud in the movie theater. It was like nobody else laughed, but it was really funny. It was really funny because it was funny. Who else can I tell you about? I'm going down this list here. Do do do do do do do. Do do do do do. Nobody. Oh no. Those are all the ones that I had for today. Well, if it is your birthday, please accept many happy returns of the day and make it special. You're only this age once, and you owe it to yourself to make it special and remember this day and go forward into the future with positivity. So said I, right? So said I. I have lots more music. And let's see here. Here is, let's see. Oh, yeah. Here's a good one. Here's one to talk about positivity. And it's one of the things one of the top 10 things that I like.
And it'll be followed by one of my all-time favorite songs by Billy Joel. So I'm going to start with a cover of, you'll know what I'm talking about. Here you go.

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Every breath you take. I don't think so. I don't think so. 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How are you doing tonight? It's almost 8:30. I don't know. What would I do? What would I be doing now? I'd be probably watching Star Trek. I don't know about you, but some of those, like, they have all the versions of Star Trek, and I'm kind of a purist. I like the original, but because as they go into the iterations of it, it's ludicrous for me. It's my opinion, and they're on my own, but it's easier to believe the cheesiness on the first one, I don't think Captain Picard actually, moves his lips. And he's never on, when Peter and I were talking about it, he's never on the bridge. He's never controlling the Enterprise. He's always either on the holodeck or in his room, in his writing room, and drinking Earl Grey tea. Number one is always on the bridge. And Kirk is always he's always in the away team. He's always, in the thick of it. Jean-Luc Picard he steps back and lets all his dudes, all his minions take care of things for him. I prefer the first version of Star Trek. I always love it how they're like, they go back in the past or they do something and there's always some great, the way they do the ladies' makeup, the women makeup, the female makeup for the Klingons and for the Vulcans, they're all like, they have these crazy eyeshadow and it's wild. And then I'm like, do they wear lolly shorts or something? Those outfits are so, they're almost, they look like bathing suits. And then the men look like they're wearing like smocks, like they're beauticians, you know? I don't know. Lots of things, lots of questions. I have lots of questions. But, so let's see. I have an update from the Mid-River Bulletin Board. So there's a very special series of conversations and presentations featuring local luminaries sharing their craft, creativity, and stories in the North Barn. It continues on June 11th. That's coming up in 2 days. Each week spotlights a different expert, including a gardener, filmmaker, poet, and musician. This week, the series continues with a screening of the film Sugar House, followed by a Q&A with Vermont filmmaker Jesse Kreitzer. Jesse Kreitzer is a Vermont-based filmmaker whose fiction and nonfiction work explores rural life, folk cultures, and traditions. His films have earned Oscar-qualifying and New England Emmy Awards and have screened at galleries, museums, and festivals around the world, including the National Gallery of Art, Museum of the Moving Image, Rain Dance, Rooftop, Big Sky, Camden, and Oldenburg. Kreitzer holds an MFA in Cinema and Comparative Literature from the University of Iowa and a BA in Visual and Media Arts from Emerson College. His work has received support from Kodak, AARP, National Arts Strategies, the LEF Foundation, and State Arts Council in Massachusetts and Vermont, with funding from the National Endowment for the Arts. He is also the founder of Lanterna, a production company specializing in short film documentaries, narrative films, and commissioned video work. Food for the evening will be provided by Anand's Thai Cuisine. Doors open at 5 p.m., and the screening and discussion will begin at 6 p.m. on Thursday, June 11th. The series is sponsored and supported in part by the Vermont Humanities. So it's at the Retreat Farm in Brattleboro from 5 to 8 on Thursday, June 11th.
It's a great space if you get to ever go there. I had the fortune to sing there when we were doing the Bill of Rights, the First Amendment. They had a presentation there, and we helped them out. Now, one little point that I didn't mention, that I didn't highlight here, but this sounds like a really cool evening, but it's like a win-win. You get to eat food for the evening is provided by Anon. I love Anon. So anyways, put it on your calendar. It might be something you should check out. Anyway, we're coming up to only 30 more minutes of this wonderful program. And I was going to tell you some more songs that, you know, there's a, you know, everybody knows Woman in Love, Barry Gibb and Barbra Streisand did that song. Heartbreaker, Dionne Warwick sang that. And it was written by the Bee Gees. And then Grease, Frankie Valli did Grease. And it was written by the Bee Gees. Did you know that? And then Samantha Sang did that song Emotion. And they did it. Diana Ross did Chain Reaction. It was also written by the Bee Gees. So they're very prolific. And I love Andy Gibb. It was kind of like my formative years. I love, I pride myself in knowing the words to Staying Alive, right? Because, I mean, it goes pretty quick. So I hope you're enjoying yourself tonight. Maybe you're kicking back and having some lemonade. Thanks for joining me. So let's see. I've got some more hot stuff. Here's a little, Nick Gilder. This one's a blast from the past. Here you go. Oops, wrong one. That's the one.

Hot Lunch from Fame. Wasn't that great? And then Ivy LeVan before that was Hot Damn. And then Buster Poindexter and his Banshees, Hot, Hot, Hot. And Hot Child in the City, Nick Gilder. I think I was in eighth grade, maybe, when that song came out. I don't know. That was a long time ago. Yeah, we're coming up to like 10 minutes left, man. It's kind of cool. Kind of hip, kind of cool. And I won't be here next week for sure. And then the following week, I will be back in the saddle again. I'm going to... Oh, goodness. This chair is giving me some troubles. Yeah. Good stuff. I hope it's nice this weekend. And y'all get out and have some fun. And, you know, we're kind of on the first part of the week, so we haven't reached the midweek, so we can think about the weekend yet, but let's do some good stuff this week. So I still have a few more bits of music, and that's what I will do. Let's see here. Do-do-do-do. Hum-hum-hum. Hum-hum-hum-hum-hum-hum-hum-hum-hum-hum-hum. Oh. Yeah, here's some stuff. Yeah, Prism. Little hairband for you.

And what do you know? We're at the end of my time with you. Thanks for joining me. It's been a great time. Shout out to my friend Michelle out in British Columbia. Hope you're not working too hard tonight, but I'm glad I got some good songs for you, especially Prism with your Canadian band. Thanks for keeping me company. And stay tuned for Don. He's got some good stuff coming up. He's getting it all prepared for you. And I will see you in a little bit after my distillery tour at Maker's Mark, if I make it back. But yes, do some good stuff. And I'm going to end the night with a little bit of Emerson Hart. We'll see you on the flip side of my vacation. And do some good stuff here. Like, where I'm looking. I was looking at it, and now it's gone. There it is. There you go. Where you are. Goodness. Good. It's like I'm looking at it. There it is. Oh, here we go. See you next week. See you in 2 weeks. With love from the dish.

0: proud to be different. 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
2: Good. Check. Good Tuesday evening. Welcome to another edition of Vinyl Tap. Each week we normally visit the careers and catalogs of influential artists and how they've impacted the world of music. And upcoming we have, we're going to do an episode on Traffic. We got one on Rod Stewart coming up. And Jim Croce coming up in a few weeks. Still working on those, but that'll be soon enough. And what else we got coming? But tonight's another edition of the Best of Live Recordings, Volume 14, if you can believe it. 1 through 10 really kind of gave us the popular standards, you know, Allman Brothers, Frampton, Sinatra, Humble Pie, things like that. And beyond that, you know, by the time I hit 10 or 11, we're digging deep. It took a lot of time to kind of find the jewels, the diamonds amongst the rough. And there's still a good bit out there, but they're getting much harder to find. I don't know how many more of these we can do, so bear with me for sure, but we'll get to a few more in the not too distant future. Let me see. So before we jump in, I want to grab a quick note with a local organization, see what's going on in our local community. Tomorrow night is Wednesday, June 10th, if you can believe it. And the Scott Farm Crepe Night is underway in Dummerston. It starts at 5:30. And it's a monthly gathering that the Scott Farm has organized. It's basically simple food, and they gather in one of the very, very Vermont. It's a very beautiful setting, and guests get to enjoy a picnic-style dining experience on the grassy hillsides when the weather's appropriate, where you can bring blankets and lawn chairs. And each crepe night is co-hosted by a different nonprofit, with the proceeds of the evening going to that nonprofit. And June 10th, will benefit the Putney Public Library. 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And now, back to Vinyl Tap. So basically what we got going tonight is Volume 14 of live recordings. And while the 70s reinvented the concert recording, and that's not to say that there weren't a lot of great recordings before that, technology had been moving at such a quick pace that now bringing recording gear to a performance was becoming simpler, easier. I don't know what the word is, because it was still a giant tractor trailer load worth of gear. But the reality is it made some great audio recordings. So tonight we're going to revisit some older recordings. We'll mix in some newer ones. And we'll dive right in. We're going to take you way back. We're going to take you way back to 2009. And this is Jason Isbell of the 400 Unit. Now, you might be familiar with him. He was part of the Drive-By Truckers once upon a time. His album, Live from Alabama. You know, his first solo album with his backing band, 400 Unit, was 2009. But it would be his 2013 release, Southeastern, that caught the attention of music fans. And it landed 23 on the Rolling Stones' greatest releases of all time. It would also net him Song of the Year, the song being Cover Me Up that year. This is from his album Live from Alabama. This is Alabama Pines.

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0: family from Greenhill, Alabama, his family and friends. Once again, thank you. I'm Jason Isbell. That's Derry DeBorja, Jimbo Hart, and Chad Gamble. We hope you had a good time. We had a great time.
1: Jason Isbell in the 400 unit, live from Alabama. That was a very heart-wrenching rendition of Dress Blues. Before that, we heard Alabama Pines singing about his upbringing in Greenhill, Alabama, as he just mentioned, as well as his backing band, for that matter. They're all from Alabama. Alabama Pines would go on to win Song of the Year in 2012 at the Americana Music Awards. And this is Vinyl Tap. And we're listening to some of the lesser-known live tracks we haven't heard from in a little bit. They deserve a little bit more airtime. And this one's fairly recent. It's an old song, but it's fairly recent. It's from a performance at Madison Square Garden that was only released on CD. Let's see if it sounds familiar.

0: 2009. That is Steve Winwood and Eric Clapton. That would be Eric Clapton's 9th live album, but it would be Steve Winwood's first. And I was mistaken when I said it was only on CD. There is a 3-LP release. So if you're a real vinyl aficionado and you're a fan of Steve and Eric, there's an iteration available to you that features both songs from Eric and from Steve. They go back and forth. This next track, this was hard to find, but when I saw it, I knew it was something special. It's Byron Berline, Sam Bush, and Mark O'Connor in concert. And for bluegrass fans, those three names, you'll definitely know who they are. If you're not a bluegrass fan, maybe not so much. It's a very hard to find album. It features Byron and Sam, but Mark O'Connor, who has long been established, an amazing fiddle player, also has his own violin school now, a fiddle school. He's got a method that he teaches. He's 16, back in 1976. And even Byron is fairly new in his career at the time, but he has started a band called Sundance, and they would release an album on RCA. Vince Gill would be in that band. Sam Bush, on the other hand, he had been a member of Newgrass Revival. He'd join up with Leon Russell at some point. And there's just an immense amount of talent in general on stage. But this is the opening track from that release called In Concert. It's the Huckleberry Hornpipe.
1: We're going to call on the three superstars here now. Byron Berline, Sam Bush, and Mark O'Connor.

0: Thank you.
1: Thank you.
0: Well, I tell you, Sally Gooden, that's a good one, isn't it?
2: She's a good one.
0: Tell you what, I'd really like to play that. We've got one more tune to do for you, then we're going to let you go. No, no, that's not it. No, no, you won't even come close. We're going to do Flight of the Bumblebee. No, we're not. No, we're not. April Fool. April Fool. King's X. No. No. Hey, that's it. Who is that? How'd you know that? Oh, I know who that is. Okay, no, we're going to do the Birmingham Fling. QA. In case anybody's taking notes. Ready? One, two, ready, play.

0: Thank you a lot. We appreciate it.
1: From the 1976 release, Byron Berlin, Sam Bush, and a 16-year-old Mark O'Connor in concert. For bluegrass fans, that's just a monster lineup. They're all headliners now. Well, Byron's not so much. He's been a great sideman for forever. We'll take you back to 1977, Rick Derringer Live. It was a release from one of the great guitar slingers of his day. Back when he was about 18, he lucked into backing the Strangeloves on a track that was to be called My Girl Sloopy. But fate would play its hand, and the song would have its name changed to Hang On Sloopy and given to this band, the McCoys, which in fact was Rick Derringer's band. It would go to number one. The McCoys basically would go on to join Johnny Winter, which also consisted of Rick, his brother Randy Z, and Randy Joe Hobbs. They recorded Johnny Winter And, which is another live album, which was supposed to be called Johnny Winter and the McCoys, but both the label and Johnny's management were worried about all the contracts, and the McCoys were kind of seen at the time as a bubblegum artist, so that never happened. But the lineup would go on to record five albums with Johnny and then Rick and Randy Hobbs. They'd go on to join Edgar Winter before breaking out on his own. This might be one of the ones that Rick's pretty well known for. This is still alive and well.

From its 1977 release, Rick Derringer Live, recorded Toronto, Canada, Hartford, Connecticut, and Youngstown, Ohio. And that was Teenage Love Affair, along with the opening track of Still Alive and Well. I like the Johnny Winter version better. Sorry, I do. Anyway, excuse me, Edgar Winter. My fault. Next up, we have Paul Thorne. Great, great songwriter. Just an amazing songwriter. If you're not familiar with Paul Thorne, you should look him up. He's just a wonderful turn of a phrase. Great lyricist. He's also from the same town as Elvis Presley. I'm not going to tell you what that is. You'll either have to look it up or maybe you know it. Fascinating fact. He was also a boxer. He went toe-to-toe with Roberto Duran. Went the distance. Didn't get knocked out. I watched the match. It's pretty impressive. This next was recorded in Birmingham, Alabama, back in 2005. And it features Bill Hines, who no longer tours, but it's a great slide player. Paul's a great songwriter, and this is a great track called Burn Down the Trailer Park.

to be here. And I'm so glad y'all are here tonight. I got a little surprise for y'all. We being filmed tonight. There's cameras around the building. And they are going to film us and put it on some kind of internet program. Is that right, Jesse? My friend Jesse Scott, she's got a film crew here. And Jesse Scott has been a big influence in my life. She's a radio person. She's one of the first people that ever thought of my music enough to put it on the radio. So I appreciate you, Jesse. Thank you for that. And so y'all try to act like you're having a good time tonight. All right?

Paul Thorne from his album Still No Hits. I love that title. That's Mood Ring from 2005. Wade Bowen made that into a kind of a minor country hit in 2006. And before that, we heard Burn Down the Trailer Park. Thematically, that's some of where Paul Thorne goes. He made a big splash in the zoo, the morning zoo category, with a song called It's a Good Day to Whoop Somebody's Ass. And it's very funny, but also thematically in his wheelhouse, and he can nail that. 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I'm your host, Don Dawson, and we are doing Volume 14 of, I guess, unloved live tracks. I'm spreading a little love with some tracks that have not given the attention I think they merit. America Live was the very first live album recorded at the Greek Theater in Los Angeles in 1977. It would be the first album without Dan Peake. So America, who had been loved at that point for 7 or 8 years as a trio, now became a duo with this release. It was also produced by George Martin of Beatles fame. It wasn't wildly successful, given that it was around the same time as Frampton Comes Alive, One More for the Road by Lynyrd Skynyrd, Running on Empty by Jackson Browne, Kiss Alive 2, I think, is what was out. So rock was ruling supreme in the live world. And then you kind of had, these guys doing what they do really well. This is Old Man Took.

From America's Live album, released back in the summer of 1977, the band released 14 live albums, 23 studio albums, along with 47 singles, 5 number one hits. We just heard Sister Golden Hair. Before that, we heard Old Man Took. Clearly a reference, from my perspective, Lord of the Rings. Could be wrong. Don't think so, but maybe. 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I started just by playing my records. I have a record collection and turned into Vinyl Tap, and here we are. But you could do the same. You could have a talk show. We have a show on the air called What's My Wine, where it's about wine enthusiasts talking about the different nuances of being a connoisseur. And, yeah, you could do that. And you can find all that information at blacksheepradio.org as well. I want to keep in mind that we have our block party coming up in August. We have, I think, 4 bands lined up. So get that on your calendar. You can find out more information about that on our website. And we look forward to seeing you somewhere out there soon. Next up, this is really an epic. And the thing about this next one, this album took the U.S. by storm, unexpectedly, by surprise, including the band. Because the band didn't really find the kind of success that one might have thought after hearing this live record. They made it huge in Japan. When they were in Japan, it was Beatlemania. They were absolutely mind-blown in Japan. CBS Sony was in the process of splitting, splitting the event. But the Japanese record execs said that when the artist came to Japan, they would record the artist and there would be a series of Budokan albums, right? So that whatever artist CBS sent over, they would record and try to make it into this, you know, depth of Budokan records. Bob Dylan did one and Cheap Trick did one. The album was intended for Japanese release only, but a promotional EP that went out from Tokyo to You sold 30,000 copies, exported to the U.S., so they decided to release it as an actual album, and the thing went mad.

Will you welcome Epic Recording Artist, Chief?

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From the 30th anniversary release, which was actually called Budokan, that's Cheap Trick. And it was sort of like the unreleased tracks from the original Live at Budokan album. But absolutely crazy. And it's interesting that everyone thought it was in Tokyo. It's actually in, where was it? I think the audio came from Osaka, because everything they used, everything that got in Tokyo was just, was destroyed by screaming girls. Just, there was no audio to that was usable. So they used all the audio from Osaka. Crazy. 1979. Went triple platinum real fast. All right, so this next one kind of ups the date a little bit. This is Wilco. And I'm not really sure how I missed this band. And it's funny, I met Jeff Tweedy early on. Just incidentally, just kind of, you know, he wasn't like, he totally did not give off a rock star vibe. But I clearly was off doing other things. I read an interview with Nels Klein, who was the guitar player. And he had joined the band back in 2004. And I started to listen to their back catalog, only to find out they were kind of like an extension of the Replacements, which I'm a huge fan of. Lead singer Jeff Tweedy even has some of the vocal inflections of Paul Westerberg. Their live collection's called Kicking Television, and it's a really powerful reflection of the band as they were back in 2005, and they're in front of their home crowd in Chicago, which is great. It's since been released on vinyl. I haven't gotten it, but I need to track it down. It isn't cheap, that's for sure. But if you're a fan, it's a must-have. It was their very first live release, and while it only touches a small smattering of their overall material, it's pretty brilliant. This is called Handshake Drugs.

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from the 2005 release Kickin' Television. That's Jeff Tweedy and Wilco with the album Closer Monday, along with their Sonic Psychedelia and Handshake Drugs. The band has 13 albums, including 2023's Cousin. So if you're curious about the band, there's lots to dive into. Start with Summer Teeth or Yankee Hotel Foxtrot. Those are great, great albums. The next band up, out of Boston, Jay Giles Band. I just finished not long back reading Peter Wolf's new book. It's pretty interesting, actually. It's a book of short stories about his life, which was fascinating. The man has led a fascinating, fascinating life. The part I found most interesting was the part about how Jay Giles came to end. I'd always heard that it was due to infidelities within the band, which totally is not an accurate depiction. The band wanted to head in a different direction, one that put them truly at the top of the charts. While the band had been sniffing around success for the better part of a decade, 1981 put them in the number one spot on Billboard with Freeze Frame. That level of success is rare, truly rare amongst bands. Having a triple platinum selling album narrows that list substantially. But imagine the shock after that, all those record sales, the concerts, the videos. The band calls a meeting. They tell their lead singer and main songwriter, along with the collaborator who's chairing the meeting, the band has voted Peter Wolf, and we want you to leave and go on a solo career. We're going to go in a different direction. Peter said he was stunned even at that point, at the peak of their success. But karma's a bitch. There's no doubt about it. Peter had been writing this entire time during the last tour, largely in preparation for what would have been the next Jay Giles album. And he would end up using that material for his very first solo album, which was called Lights Out. It would go to number 24 on the charts by itself. Four singles would be released, two of which would go top 40. The Jay Giles album, when it came out, went to 80. Incredibly poor sales. They finished their tour. The label drops them. And they disband. End of story. However, that doesn't discount that they weren't an amazing, amazing

0: live band. I saw them in 76 and 77. Incredible. And this was their show closer somewhere towards the end. It's Whammer Jammer.
1: Jammer, let me hear you, nigga.

chicken picking. Let me hear you. This one, you gotta help us. Like this, watch. You heard of the Boogaloo? You heard of the Boston Monkey? You heard of the Philly Freeze? We got the Detroit Demolition here for you tonight.

from their very first live release, Full House. That's a Jay Giles band, 1977. I think that's what it was. Make sure that's true. Am I barking outside of my head now? I'm not sure. But that was Hard Driving Man. It was always a show closer, big show closer. I saw them open up for Skynyrd and Frampton, and they blew the doors off the place. Obviously, Skynyrd and Frampton were up to the challenge, but that was quite a show for sure. Now, Joe Walsh has had a storied career, if anyone has. His live album, You Can't Argue with a Sick Mind, it's rather unique in that it was taken from kind of a studio recording for Don Kirshner Rock Concert. Now, if you're of a particular age, you might remember that Don Kirshner Rock Concert was MTV before MTV, right? They did these in front of late night TV shows. They kind of set them up like at a concert hall or in a big studio. And this one was filmed in front of the audience, and Joe was in prime form. It was in 1975, not long before he would go on to join the Eagles. Eagles guitarist Don Felder appears on stage at this show. And he'd go on, obviously, he helped write Hotel California. And interesting, when Joe left the James Gang, he was offered the spot vacated by Peter Frampton in Humble Pie, but declined and started a band called Barnstorm. The breakthrough album, The Smoker You Drink, The Player You Get, is technically a Barnstorm album, but was marketed as Joe Walsh because Joe Walsh was sort of a marketable name after the James Gang. This is the year before the live album was recorded. Barnstorm would officially disband, and Joe would go on to release this.

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0: From You Can't Argue with a Sick Mind, and an amazing band. Jay Ferguson's on keyboards, David Mason, Willie Weeks on bass, Andy Newmark on drums. I mean, Don Felder on guitar. Just a great, great lineup. Certainly a sign of things to come. Within a year, Hotel California was released, and Joe would then be an official member of Eagles. 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I'm Don Dawson. This is Vinyl Tap, and we're doing Volume 14 of live tracks that kind of deserve a little more attention. And that was just Joe Walsh we heard. Before that, we had the Jay Giles Band. And this next up is fairly recent. I think this was released in 2004. Well, 20 years, right? That's not fairly recent, I guess. It was recorded back in 94. The Jeff Healey Band returned to one of their favorite haunts, which is Grossman's Tavern in downtown Toronto. Then nicknamed the Home of the Blues, the venue had long been a staple in Toronto's Chinatown, dating back to 1948. And Healey was on the back end of his popularity after his 1988 See the Light release, as well as 1990's Hell to Pay. But he was very relaxed in this intimate setting, and he rips the roof off the place. He was quoted as saying it was one of his favorite places to play. This is Ain't That Just Like a Woman.

Jeff Healey Band from 1994, live at Grossman. If you never saw Jeff Healey play, first off, you should know, if you don't remember, he was blind, and he played with the guitar across his lap as one who, like if you were playing a dobro or a resophonic guitar, except he played and bent the strings just like it would, like if he was playing a piano. And it's mind-boggling how fast he was, how clean he was. Great stuff. That was a... an old Louis Jordan song, dates back to 1946, called Ain't It Just Like a Woman. Next up, Ian Hunter. One of my favorite live albums. I've forgotten about this. I don't even know why this wasn't on my radar earlier. It was Ian Hunter's fourth solo release, You're Never Alone with a Schizophrenic. It became a bit of an unexpected hit. It was easily his best-selling album from his solo career, and the label wanted to capitalize on the success of that, so they recorded this album called Welcome to the Club at the end of his schizophrenic tour. It was at the Roxy in West Hollywood. The year is 1980, and this is called Walking with a Mountain.

from his 1980 release. That's Ian Hunter with Just Another Night. Before that, Walking with a Mountain. You just hear it's just a club. It's not a big house. And it just sounds so intimate and in your face. Mick Ronson was on lead guitar for that track. Just Another Night was the lead single from his album You're Never Alone with a Schizophrenic. Producer Mick Ronson had seen that phrase on a bathroom wall, and he wanted to use it for a solo album, but Ian loved it so much he gave it to Mick for a writing credit on that single if he was allowed to use it. So probably did okay, at least it hit the U.S. chart, so he made a little bit of money off it. We're going to wrap up the night from a 1979 recording featuring Neil Young. He would release two live recordings that year, Rust Never Sleeps, which came out in July, and then shortly thereafter, Live Rust. The first was culled from live recordings but contained overdubs, while the second was a genuine live recording that contained both old and new material. It was recorded at the Cow Palace in San Fran. It was quite a year for Neil. He was voted Artist of the Year by Rolling Stone, along with Album of the Year for Rust Never Sleeps. And this was from one of my favorite Neil albums from back in the mid-80s? No, late 70s. Take it back. Late 70s. This Comes a Time.

0: You've been listening to Vinyl Tap. I'm your host, Don Dawson. Each week we do our best to dive deep into influential artists and their bands. But tonight we did volume 14 of live recordings, and that's Neil Young from Live Rust. I've been enjoying discovering all these new tracks, but we're about done tonight. We'll be back next week with some more great music. Until then, be smart, be safe, and most importantly, be kind.
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0: 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And they ain't pulling the wool over anybody's eyes.
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0: This is Kermit Ruffins, and you're listening to WOOL Black Sheep Radio. Bellows Fall, Vermont, baby. All aboard.
1: I was born in Louisiana. 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
7: The classic Druthers stories take place in Victorian England. The modern Druthers stories take place in modern-day America. Tales of mystery and adventure right here on Barnaby Druthers. Barnaby Druthers, Mystery at TikTok Knoll by J. Timothy Quirk. This story takes place in 1901 America. After Harper and Barnaby ended their partnership and parted ways, Barnaby Druthers, now retired, embarked on a speaking tour of America. The Bakerstown Library that stood adjacent to the cemetery housed as many secrets and stories as its neighbor. Away from the main road and enveloped within a panoply of maple and elm trees, patrons with books in their hands rushed home at dusk, lest they be caught strolling past the graveyard when the curtain of darkness fell. The story of young Martin Willigan, the clockmaker's son, was ever present in their minds as his walk from the library to his final resting place had been a short one. The stagecoach from Hartford to Litchfield passed through the little Connecticut village on its way west and carried with it the renowned British former investigator Barnaby Druthers. His public speaking engagement was scheduled to be held in the evening on the third floor of the large brick mill. That site hosted many forms of amusement on evenings and weekends, from dances to Punch and Judy performances to traveling magicians, and Barnaby aspired to obtain an audience greater than that of the Punch and Judy show at the very least. Although it might have been more efficient for Barnaby to travel to destinations with only an hour or two before his performance, he found the additional time filled his mind with new experiences which he craved. He spent most of his time reminiscing about his past investigating mysteries in London with his former intellectual partner Harper Thorne. Their parting was neither pleasant nor mutually agreed upon, and she had traveled to America years earlier. Her current address was unknown to him. Although he was on American soil and was geographically closer to her than he was if he had remained in his old stomping grounds, in some ways, he felt her absence more. The quaint little community Barnaby found himself in featured a large mill, the library, a one-room schoolhouse, and a general store. As the store was open for business, he entered it with purpose, where the shopkeeper, Mary O'Neill, welcomed the unusually dressed stranger.
8: My name is Barnaby Druthers. Perhaps you've heard of me. I shall be performing tonight at the mill.
9: Oh, yes. Welcome to Bakerstown. We always enjoy an evening of entertainment around here. Are you a singer?
7: The question wounded his pride. He tried not to let it show.
8: I will be providing a lecture about my exploits as an investigator in London. I've been told my most unusual cases interest the public a great deal, and some books have been written about them. I have one of them in my bag. I wonder if a volume might be in the stacks of your library.
9: Oh, I couldn't say. The library is only open 9 hours a week, in the afternoons on Tuesday and Wednesday, and evening on Saturday.
8: one might wish for greater opportunity to utilize the resource.
9: Folks are working. The mills are busy both here and at TikTok Knoll, just south of here.
8: An evocative-sounding name.
9: Where they make the woodworks for clocks. Now, what can I get for you?
8: Anything good in the local paper?
9: Nothing bad. There's an engagement in the social calendar.
8: Happy news.
7: Barnaby paid for the paper and walked under the shade toward the library. He ruminated on the phrase, "One might wish for a greater opportunity to utilize the resource." His own skill as an investigator was a resource that was now seldom called upon until very recently. Although his Maine and Massachusetts engagements were uneventful, in Northeast Connecticut, he was tasked with assisting the community in solving the mystery of the ghost of the heart-shaped locket, and it rekindled the call of adventure within his frail bones. While meandering around the building, Barnaby saw the cemetery. Cemeteries always reminded him of the past. During his speaking tour, he had only told the good stories, the ones where he and Harper Thorne succeeded in resolving whatever quandary was put before them. The public never heard of the dead ends and the failures, but there were countless failures, and the unresolved memories taunted him when his mind relaxed enough to rest. Too many of his stories had some element that found their way ultimately to a burial ground like this one. A newly placed gravestone caught his eye. Martin Willigan, October 3rd, 1881 to December 12th, 1900.
8: So young.
7: Standing at the gravesite, he spied a woman making her way along a path in the direction of the library. Although he could not see the front of the building, he deduced that as she had not walked past the other side of the building, the woman had gone into the library.
8: A stroke of luck.
7: He bounded out of the cemetery grounds and rushed to the front and knocked on the door.
0: Oh, I'm sorry, but the library's hours are 2 to 5 this afternoon.
8: I understand the importance of hours. The community will be enjoying my presentation at the mill this evening for a few hours. Until then, do you have just little time for a donation?
0: Oh, a donation?
8: A book of my own. I'm not the author, but I am its subject. Barnaby Druthers, at your service. And you are the town librarian, no doubt. Mrs.
0: Brothier. Pleased to make your acquaintance. We will also be attending your presentation tonight. My husband, Gerald, and I.
8: So gratified to hear that, Mrs. Brothier. I wonder if you could tell me about a recent gravesite on the grounds beside us. The name of Willigan?
0: Oh, the clockmaker's son. Terrible. They found him by the brook near his father's mill. Poor dear. I just saw him before it happened. He was walking from this very room with books in his hand when he fell.
8: So he didn't die of a fever?
0: They said he hurt his head falling. So strange, because he was always sure of foot as far as I knew him.
8: Sure of foot, and yet he fell. And it was a fatal? Strange indeed. Did the authorities investigate?
0: It came to nothing. It was in all the papers for a while. I see you read the newspaper, sir. Would you like to sit in our reading room?
8: If you have the newspapers from last year, I would like to peruse them.
0: Oh, we put them in binders for as long as they keep.
8: Thank you, Mrs. Brevier. I shall begin with your periodicals from December the 12th.
7: The feeling of excitement began to bubble to the surface as he flipped through the pages of the paper of record. According to the reports, Constable Hatchkiss considered the death to be an unfortunate accident. Following a visit to the library, the young man was returning home when he tripped and fell in the dark and struck his head on a jagged rock by the brook. The county coroner did not find cause to disagree. The death was made all the more tragic, as the young man was recently engaged to Florence Drake and would have married in the spring.
8: I recognize the name.
7: Barnaby rifled through the current edition of the paper, where he saw the notice of an engagement between Florence Drake and Simon Gresland, an apprentice for the local blacksmith. He found that information extremely interesting. Florence Drake was engaged to Martin Willigan. Now she was engaged to Simon Grestland. Sometimes love and possession can be a powerful prelude to mischief and murder.
8: Mrs. Brothier, would you kindly point me in the direction of the constable's place of business?
7: The village was too small for a coroner or a sheriff. The local constable by the name of Hatchkiss worked out of his house, and a county coroner was called in from the larger city when needed. As the British detective read the reports, he could feel the blood pulsing through his veins, the same feeling he felt in his prime when Brothers and Thorne were thrust into unusual situations that required their talents of observation and deduction. His investigative skills were needed. He was needed once more. Barnaby knocked on the door of a modest dwelling north of town.
8: Constable Hatchkiss, I wonder if you have a few moments from a fellow seeker of justice.
10: You're Mr. Barnaby Druthers, aren't you? I'm looking forward to that lecture tonight.
8: Very perceptive, sir, demonstrating a talent of observation befitting a man charged with the duties of investigation.
10: Your accent is something of a giveaway. Come in.
8: As a fellow investigator, I wonder if you could tell me about the cases you investigate in this jurisdiction.
10: Well, hardly the same caliber as the ones in your books. Domestic disputes that require settlement, mostly. Otherwise, we're just good people making our way in the world in Bakerstown.
8: How many murders have you investigated?
10: None.
8: Interesting. Because there was a death in the village. Willigan, his name was. How did that investigation proceed?
10: That wasn't a murder investigation. But anyway, I was called to the scene. He was found down by the brook by TikTok Knoll, which is past the library. Young Willigan had fallen and hit his head. But the rock he hit was sharp. So when he fell, well, it was just a stroke of bad luck.
8: A sharp rock, precisely at the point of the fall. Sounds unusual. To the point of extreme, wouldn't you say?
10: Yes, it's unusual, which is why it's never happened before or since.
8: And you had no cause to consider it anything other than an accident? A young man, sure of foot, but fell exactly a point that would cause a fatal blow?
10: Well, maybe it would make more sense if I showed you where it happened, Mr. Druthers. Then you'll understand.
8: My friend Harper Thorne used to say, when the web of intrigue has been spun, we must follow the thread until the mystery unravels before us. That is what we must do now, Constable Hatchkiss. Not a moment to lose.

0: Willingen fell here.
1: Admittedly, it is a steep decline, but there's nothing particularly unusual about the path leading up to it. I understand he was a man sure of foot. Is that not so?
0: Well, we believe he may have been distracted with the books in his hand.
1: A dangerous pastime, reading. And where is the jagged rock that caused the impact?
0: We removed it. No one would want another tragedy. Would you agree, Mr. Druthers?
1: Altering the scene of a questionable death? Indeed. Curious that there are no other rocks of similar shape.
0: True.
1: And whether an individual trips or whether an individual is pushed, the fall would look the same, yes?

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1: Came out. It was a work of fiction about a banker and a horse trader whose theme was, do unto the other feller the way he'd like to do unto you, and do it first. The constable's notes indicated Mary O'Neill, the shopkeeper, had seen Wilkin walk past her shop shortly before the fall. Simon Grustland had been one of the parties who had found the deceased Martin Willigan. The books were open and by the body, and although the rock had pierced his skull, the neck had twisted when hitting the object at impact. It was gruesome and tragic and a sorry accident. Barnaby wondered if the library books would provide another clue. Barnaby looked at his watch and noted the time. The library should be open, and if he rushed, he had just enough time to step through the doors before Mrs. Brothier closed for the evening. Excitedly, he thanked the constable for his time and rushed back to the library in earnest.
2: Mrs. Brothier, I require your assistance.
3: Oh, Mr. Travers, you startled me. How can I help you?
2: I require two books. Practical Blacksmithing by M.T. Richardson and David Harum by Edward Noyes Westcott.
3: Are you staying in the area long, Mr. Druthers?
2: Oh, I'm not checking the books out, Mrs. Brothier. I just wish to review the cards in the books to see who checked them out previously.
1: The card for each book documented the name and dates of those who took the book and checked it out. There was nothing of interest in the blacksmithing book other than the fact that the book was about blacksmithing and Simon Grustland was an apprentice blacksmith. Could young Willigan have been looking into becoming a rival for Grustland? It was a threat to follow. The other book's card told Barnaby Moore. The first person to check the book out was Simon Grustland.
2: Do unto others what they would do to you, and do it first. The death of Martin Willigan was due to a fall. That much was certain. But why did a young man, sure of foot, fall? Could he have been engrossed in a book? It was dark at the time, was it not? Why would the young man try to read in the dark? A fall could occur because he was pushed, and a fall would look relatively the same. Perhaps someone believed in doing to Willigan what he thought Willigan would do to him, and do it first.
1: Barnaby's investigative skills were working overtime. Simon Grustland might be inspired to do something first to Martin Willigan. One of the first to be at the scene when the body was discovered was Simon Grustland, and now he was engaged to the woman, once engaged to the deceased. One of Barnaby's talents was to draw confessions from villains whom he had caught. If Harper Thorne were with him, he may have taken more time to conduct a proper investigation. But she was not with him now, and he told himself that he owed this community a demonstration of his abilities and talents. But first, he had a lecture to give. Evening's speaking engagement riveted the attention of the appreciative audience. With renewed vigor, Barnaby expounded upon various cases where danger looked around every corner, where only he and Harper Thorne could solve otherwise unanswerable questions. They had faced the Mesmer King, and the Vicar's Widow, and the evil criminal mastermind Quinn, Barnaby's estranged brother. Every story he told allowed the citizens of Bakerstown to live vicariously through his adventures. And they shared with the speaker their gasps of surprise when the moments required them, and thunderous applause at the end of each tale. Standing on stage as the curtain fell, Barnaby was adored and admired. It was everything he had hoped he would accomplish on a small scale. His tour would ensure his legend would be sustained even after his eventual call to the great beyond, which he hoped was far in the distant future. They continued to applaud, so he would return from behind the curtain for an additional bow. I know.

0: I'll invite backstage Constable Hatchkiss, Mrs. Brothier, Mary O'Neill, and Simon Gressland.
1: Standing before him was the man he had learned so much about, Simon Gressland.
0: Mr. Gressland, I presume. I'm Barnaby Druthers.
2: I know. I just watched you speak. Thank you for coming to our town.
0: Good, good. And thank you for coming backstage. The same goes for all of you, Constable Hatchkiss, Miss Brodia, and Mrs. O'Neill. I enjoyed visiting your places of work during my stay, and I've learned quite a lot. But I have not learned all I wished to know. I wish to know, in front of everyone here, where were you on the night of Willigan's death, Mr. Gressland?
2: It was a long time ago. I don't remember.
0: We all remember where we were when certain notable events occur. They become etched in our memories like epitaphs on granite, permanent testaments to tragic occurrences. My talk is a testament to that fact, yes. You know where you were, and I wish to know as well. I'm certain we all want to know.
3: I'll tell you where he was.
2: No, you don't have to. I have nothing to say to this stranger. I don't care who he is.
0: Why not tell me? Are you concerned about the truth coming out, Mr. Gressland?
2: I'm concerned about what you seem to be implying. I resent it, sir. I resent it.
3: I will tell him, as it seems it will make a difference here. Simon was in my store. I saw him. He was there with his fiancée, and we all saw Martin walk by the store before he died.
0: His fiancée? Miss Drake? But she was engaged to Willigan at the time, sir. Why was she with you?
4: That's enough questions, Mr. Druthers.
2: And it's none of your business.
0: How can you be certain at the time, Mrs. O'Neill? Surely they could not have been in your store all evening.
4: You're done here, Mr. Druthers. This is something I already addressed.
0: I read nothing about it in your notes.
4: Of course you wouldn't. That this is not relevant.
0: Sins of omission are still sins, Constable, especially where investigations are concerned.
3: I know Simon and Florence were at my store because they hid behind some shelves when Martin passed. They were hiding from him. They were still in the store when we heard a yell and we went running and found Martin at the bottom of the brook, having slipped and fallen.
4: Congratulations, Mr. Druthers. You've discovered someone being human, not that someone was a murderer.
1: Florence Drake and Simon Gressland may have been conducting an illicit affair of the heart, but it was not proof of murder. Barnaby had followed the clues, and his assumptions were incorrect. Why had made assumptions when they were not asked for or wanted? Perhaps it was his need to feel needed and useful, and it had led him astray.
0: I simply asked questions in pursuit of justice.
2: There was more than just asking questions. What about my justice and what you tried to do to me? I ought to... If you were a younger man, I'd...
4: Forget it, Simon. This man will be gone soon enough.
1: Barnaby was wrong. Dead wrong. There was no murder. There was an unfortunate death in a small town, and he saw a pattern of criminal intrigue where none existed. Why had he pursued the idea of a murder so intently? Was his need to feel needed so great that the applause of an adoring audience was not enough? Such a need can only lead to unfortunate consequences for individuals who did nothing wrong.
5: I'd like to return your book to you. We won't be requiring it in our library, Mr. Druthers. We need to save room on our shelves for books our community wants to read.
0: Libraries are resources for the communities they serve, Mrs. Brothier, and we must value resources available to us at all times. I made no accusation. I merely asked questions, and those questions were answered. But I understand you may be upset, and to remedy that, I can only offer my apology and my absence. The stagecoach will be here shortly, and I will be on it.
1: No supporters saw him off when the stagecoach arrived. Taking a step into the carriage, he took one last look at the town. Barnaby had to acknowledge to himself that he wasn't leaving the village better than when he left it. All he could do was resolve to be a better man because of the events at TikTok Knoll. To a hammer, everything may look like a nail, but not everything is a nail. To an investigator, everything may look like a mystery, but not everything is a mystery. More importantly, when loneliness becomes too heavy a burden to bear, one should not place it on the backs of the undeserving.
0: Never again.
1: The stagecoach rolled west toward his next destination on the tour as he sat in silence.

0: Barnaby Druthers. Mystery at TikTok Knoll by J. Timothy Quirk. Starring Humphrey Ralston, Juliet Youngren, Tina Robin, Ray Boucher, and David Lally. Narrated by J. Timothy Quirk. Directed by A.J. Lynn. Music by Robert C. Fullerton and Ray Boucher. Written by J. Timothy Quirk. Barnaby Druthers. Mystery at TikTok Knoll. This story was inspired by a visit to Bakersville Library in Bakersville, Connecticut. The story is fictional. Any semblance between any parties or situations, living or dead, are completely coincidental. The story is a reminder that Barnaby Druthers, a fictional character, represents someone quite human, who is not infallible, and he doesn't always succeed, but the will to try to help others endures, and that is why it is an important story in the lore of classic Barnaby Druthers audio theater.
1: Barnaby Druthers and the Scarecrow's Confession is a work of fiction. Any similarities between any parties, living or dead, relative to the individual speaking in this story are completely coincidental. Special acknowledgement and gratitude is owed to the individuals who assisted in the historical elements referenced in this program. Special thanks to Ben Crewson and Kimmy Kilmer and the Beardsley Library in Winsted, Connecticut, Bill Guerrera and the Thomaston Historical Society, and Edward Canotta and Main Street Torrington.
0: This story takes place in the classic Druthers timeline. October 1901, after Barnaby and Harper have ended their partnership into private inquiries and Barnaby has retired. The Scarecrow's Confession.
2: Neither the incessant rain nor relentless wind could tear the strong, silent sentinel from his wooden post, securely fastened for 20 years in bucolic Northwest Connecticut. The hawthorn scarecrow pointed ever westward with its one outstretched limb. Although the tattered straw fedora eventually succumbed to the ravages of the elements, the discolored jacket remained upon the frame since Jeremiah Hawthorne placed it there in September 1861. The land where the scarecrow stood was owned by the retired farmer until it passed to Jeremiah's son William. An untimely sickness took William, and as he had no heir, the land and all the property came into the possession of his cousin, Cedric Fletcher, from Ohio. Holding no fond memories of it, Cedric and Louisa Fletcher considered replacing the scarecrow. When inspecting it closely, they discovered a small metal box hidden in the belly of the figure. The lock was easily broken, revealing an envelope with a letter on foolscap they could not decipher. But the Fletchers were fortunate, for in the autumn of 1901, the venerated former investigator from England, Barnaby Druthers, arrived at the Thomaston Opera House on his speaking tour of the Americas.
3: So indeed, although there is always a client and deference must be made toward the client, an investigator is ever and always the servant to the truth. Truth is a cold, dispassionate master. As my former intellectual partner, Miss Harper Thorne, used to say, the truth does not concern itself with our kindness, our wishes, our dreams. We cannot negotiate with it as we cannot negotiate with the sun, the wind, or the rain. We must stand resolutely and face the truth that simply is. And of course, one would never do well by contradicting Miss Thorne. Therefore, if the truth is of interest to you, then go forth and be bold seekers of that truth. When the web of intrigue is spun, pull the thread until the truth unravels before you. Thank you and good night.
4: Mr. Druthers? Mr. Druthers?
3: Yes?
4: My name is Louisa Fletcher. My husband and I own the Hawthorne Farm, 20 miles north from here.
3: How may I be of service?
4: During your presentation, you said you no longer conduct inquiries. Are there no more investigations in your future at all?
3: Retirement has the unique benefit of extending the longevity of life and happiness. not only for myself, but for those around me. If only I had considered it sooner for the sake of some remembered friends.
4: But if there were a mystery to put before you that you had no promise of any threat of harm, would you consider it?
3: But would it be interesting? Ah, there's the rub, as the bard phrased. I'm afraid I must decline.
4: We have nowhere else to turn. And if we could discard the letter, but then we would still have questions.
3: Better to have happy questions than unhappy answers, Mrs. Thatcher. If you truly require answers, trust in a more youthful mind to conduct your inquiry. Ah, it appears my carriage awaits. Best of luck to you and yours. Good evening, Mrs. Thatcher.
0: Where to, Mr. Druthers?
3: The Thomas Hotel. It's across from the railroad station.
0: Step aside, ma'am.
4: One moment, if you please, Mr. Druthers. This is the letter we found inside the body of a scarecrow on our property. Please take it. If you will not take the case, I see no reason why we should hold on to it, or we can do nothing with it. Good evening, Mr. Druthers.
3: Oh, I don't want... Thank you, yes. Good evening, Mrs. Fletcher.
2: Alone in his room inside the charming Thomas Hotel, Barnaby Druthers reflected on the evening's performance in silence. He wished Harper Thorne had heard him speak so fondly of her. He liked to think that perhaps she would attend the show in one of her usual disguises, and one day they would reunite, if just for a little while. It was, in fact, the only reason he confronted his fear of the water and crossed the Atlantic. He missed having a companion to discuss his musings on a case. Closing his eyes, he imagined Harper Thorne sitting with him in the parlor at golden hour while Mrs. Kipling poured the tea. In his mind's eye, he spoke aloud to his imagination in the empty room.
3: I don't suppose there's anything to this scarecrow case, eh, Miss Thorne?
5: We won't know for certain until we've reviewed the letter.
3: Quite right, of course. However, if I'm not the principal in the investigation, my record of solving cases on these shores remains unblemished.
5: Barnaby Druthers is not afraid of failure.
3: Perish the thought. Yes, I suppose that thought should perish. Let us discover what we have. It appears to be a letter of some variety, dated 10th of November, 1861. And then it's a series of numbers, 3-1-72, 214-3-13, 1-2-18, and so on. It is signed by Dr. Jeremiah Hawthorne.
5: Dr. Jeremiah Hawthorne. Interesting. The numbers are spaced deliberately. It's a code, Barnaby.
3: Indeed it is. A message meant to be decoded. What a marvellous riddle.
5: And what of the envelope?
3: We can't forget the envelope now, can we? What have we here? It is posted to William Hawthorne in Winstead. I suppose that is the location of the Hawthorne, now Fletcher Farm.
5: Note the stamp, Barnaby. Don't forget the stamp.
3: Curious. The date the letter was posted was nearly 15 years later, 3rd of February, 1876. Why write a letter in code dated November 1861 and then mail it in 1876?
5: Curious indeed. And found inside a box in a scarecrow.
3: This does deserve further examination, and we have 2 days before the engagement at the Stirling Opera House in Derby. We can investigate before we...
2: Barnaby recognized he was alone in his room. It was too late to ask the desk clerk to send up tea. There was nothing for it but to rest for a fresh start upon the morrow. He drew the curtains and prepared to retire for the evening. He considered saying goodnight aloud to Harper Thorne, but the reverie had passed. He simply thought of the phrase, and found inside a box in a scarecrow. Barnaby slept soundly until morning. With the Thomaston train station across from the hotel, Barnaby easily traveled north to Winstead, arriving at the station on the early train. Standing alone on the platform, he noticed a spider web in a corner. He thought of Harper and imagined he heard her say,
5: The web of intrigue, Barnaby.
3: Quite right.
2: The Fletcher farm was situated northwest of town on the way to Norfolk. Barnaby located the scarecrow immediately, standing with one arm outstretched, pointed west.
3: Something does not seem quite right, but I can't quite make it out.
2: Only the wind answered him as he walked to the door of the farmhouse.
6: Yes, may I help you?
3: I believe it is I who may help you. I received this envelope from your wife, Louisa Fletcher, last night at my symposium. My name is Barnaby Druthers. Perhaps you've heard of me.
6: Oh, yes, indeed. Come in.
7: Louisa!
4: Mr. Druthers, I thought you would not help us in our little problem.
3: I did provide that impression, and by impression, I mean my specific declination of your kind invitation. But I have reviewed this strange missive, and I am intrigued. So I will attempt to be of some service.
6: Please, have a seat. Is there a particular rate that you charge for your service?
3: In prior days, I was often offered an honorarium, whatever trifle amount that expressed satisfaction with the service rendered. However, I am here in your fine country on a speaking tour, and I'm already paid handsomely for that privilege. Further, Louisa Fletcher paid for a ticket to last night's discussion at the Thomaston Opera House, so honor has been satisfied.
6: As long as it doesn't bring trouble, we don't wish for there to be trouble.
3: A letter from a scarecrow? Perish the thought, sir.
4: You've seen the note? We are bewildered as to what it means and worry of its importance.
3: By your account, it was secreted away, which means its author considered it to be important. There are two dates of interest, one on the letter itself, November 10, 1861, and one on the date stamp, February the 3rd, 1876. Do either dates mean anything to you?
6: I'm sorry, no. We're not from here. We're from Ohio, and we do not know the Hawthorne family very well. We only recently came here after inheriting the land, the house, its possessions. It may have meant something to William Hawthorne, but he passed on.
3: Are all of Dr. Hawthorne's possessions still on the property?
6: We're still in the process of going over everything. Nothing has been thrown away, but...
4: But as far as we know, Jeremiah Hawthorne was not a doctor. He was a farmer. He owned this land.
3: He wasn't a medical man. Curious. Well, as a farmer, did Jeremiah Hawthorne keep a ledger for his business records? There are numbers in this code. Perhaps they can find meaning in the ledger.
4: The ledger is here in the desk drawer. Please hold on to it if you can find it helpful.
3: Miss Harper Thorne could review the ledger easier than I. She always documented the accounts when we worked together.
4: You miss her very much, but you didn't explain in your talk why the two of you parted ways.
3: That is correct. I did not explain it. Cedric, do you have any theories on the nature of this letter?
6: It's a code of some sort.
3: Yes, but no other theories beyond that?
4: None, I'm afraid. That is why we turn to you.
3: Very well. If you would be so kind, would someone like to introduce me to the scarecrow in question?
2: Louisa and Barnaby walked to the front of the property, where they inspected the scarecrow closely, and then Barnaby turned to look at the property surrounding the post where the scarecrow was planted.
4: What's wrong, Mr. Druthers?
3: Well, you don't need me to tell you that there's no field of crops. This is a chicken farm.
4: Yes.
3: So, why have a scarecrow when there are no fields to protect? Tell me, has the placement of the jacket been altered in any way?
4: We opened the jacket and found the metal box hidden inside of the figure of the scarecrow, but we did not remove the jacket entirely.
3: You will note the front of this jacket. The buttons indicate this is the front of the jacket. The scarecrow is facing the farmhouse, so it is positioned to point in this direction, which appears to be west. I find that fascinating. Now, as you have not been a member of the community for very long, I should like to visit the town and speak to someone who has.
2: Opened just 2 years earlier, The Free Public Library in Winsted was a monument to community service and a distinctive development at the turn of the century. What had once been a single room on the Beardsley block on Main Street was now a two-story structure that promised an opportunity to discover local knowledge, and Barnaby seized upon it. Alighting from the carriage, Barnaby tipped his hat to Cedric and walked up the stairs to the majestic entrance on Monroe Place. As luck was with him, the library was open and he entered.
7: Can I help you, sir?
3: I hope so. My name is Barnaby Druthers. Perhaps you've heard of me.
2: Barnaby handed his card to the librarian, who looked it over carefully.
7: A private investigator?
3: Private investigators are known for finding information, and in that task, they are second only to venerable librarians, who have no equal.
7: You flatter me, sir.
3: Simply deserve praise. Now, I trust this lovely establishment contains within it an archive of newspapers.
7: Generously donated and much appreciated. Please have a seat in the reading room, Mr. Druthers. Do you require a specific edition?
3: I'm looking for news on or about February the 3rd, 1876.
7: We should have that, certainly, but in the basement. I'll bring it up.
3: And if you're going through all that trouble, then I would also like to know if you have editions that provide the news on or about November 10th, 1861.
7: On or about November 10th, 1861. Ah, so it's the bank robbery.
3: I beg your pardon?
7: The great robbery at Winstead Bank.
3: A great robbery, you say?
7: No robbery is great, but the event was historic. Let me procure for you the heralds of that time. You can read about it yourself.
2: Barnaby sat at a table in the comfortable curved room overlooking Main Street. The fireplace warmed him as shadows flickered on the wall. The Winstead Herald, the newspaper of record in 1861, documented all that was known of the event that could be published with certainty. Barnaby imagined Harper Thorne was with him.
5: Between Friday night and Monday morning, the Winstead Bank was robbed of approximately $60,000, which included gold and silver, treasury and banknotes. Gaining access to the vault from the second floor lawyer's office, a ratchet drill was used to cut three holes in the vault's 8-inch thick granite slab. Using a sledgehammer, they split the slab and then gained access with a jimmy and steel bar to lift the slab.
3: A vault was located below an office not belonging to the bank. A costly mistake, one of many, I should think.
5: It took the robbers many nights to prepare their entry into the vault. It says here they replaced the floorboards each night. It is said three men, three strangers, were seen in the area of a cave in the wild area near town.
3: Not a coincidence.
7: I'm sorry, Mr. Druthers. What did you say?
2: Barnaby had been speaking aloud in the empty room until the librarian entered.
3: I should have brought paper to take notes.
7: I'll see if we have something you can use.
2: When she returned with the paper and pen, Barnaby felt obligated to mention a theory to gauge her reaction.
3: It appears this bank had specific details relative to its design of the building and the vault that was well known to the perpetrators of the crime.
7: You can see for yourself if you like. The building is just south of here. It's now the Winstead Savings Bank. The original Winstead Bank closed. It couldn't receive a federal charter.
3: Marvelous.
2: Barnaby could not stop smiling as he walked to the bank. He was back to his old self, to the investigator on the hunt, searching for clues and being good at the job. He considered the other details.
5: After the theft, they left all their tools behind, including sharp nails they used to pick the lawyer's office lock. The stolen gold weighed nearly 80 pounds, and the silver 30. With the additional stolen property, the illicit loot would have weighed nearly 200 pounds.
3: Professionalism in the theft. They knew how to conduct their illegal business without causing suspicion, and knew how to transport the property.
5: The reward was $1,000.
3: Laughably low.
5: Reports indicate there were no convictions in this matter. There were two men, one named Greenwood and another Harrington, who were considered to be involved, and a well-known thief from New York named Pettis was arrested for it. But it seems there was not enough evidence to convict them.
2: Barnaby found himself in front of the bank, as the building was only 500 feet from the library. Close to the sidewalk, on a well-traveled road, even at night, The operation would have required a Confederate who knew the layout of the vault and the specifics of an office on the second floor and the distance from the top of the slab to the floor in the top office, nearly 2.5 feet.
5: An obvious potential lead to explore would be the tenant on the second floor.
3: Giddings alleged to have had company late on Saturday, and the thieves were still able to complete their theft. It is difficult to believe the work on the second floor would go unnoticed by a tenant.
2: Barnaby considered if he were hired to investigate the theft, he would put more time into investigating the tenant. But his job was to investigate the letter. Anyone conducting business at the bank who would be aware of the building might recognize the potential for burglary. It's possible someone who had a chicken farm within a horse and carriage ride distance of the building and equidistant from the supposed robber caves in the wild might have done so. Barnaby made one additional stop to obtain city records before returning to the Hawthorne, now Fletcher, farm. Barnaby sat with the Fletchers once his initial investigation was complete.
3: The date on your letter is consistent with the Winstead Bank robbery, which took place during the weekend of November 8th and 10th, presumably the best date being November 9th. The Scarecrow's arm points westward towards Norfolk and Canaan, which is where one might proceed to go if wanting to escape attention and return to a larger municipality like New York via train. Therefore, if one were to surreptitiously point toward the escape route, one might conceivably place a scarecrow ever pointing in the direction of the exodus.
6: But there's no proof at this stage that my relative had anything to do with that robbery, and I'm not sure I'd want to have that information known if it were true.
3: The evidence may be this letter. It is dated November the 9th, 1861, but not mailed until 1876, which indicates the author wanted to bring attention to the date. Jeremiah Hawthorne may have been in ill health at the time he posted the letter to his son, care of his own address, for records indicate he passed on in July of that year. Therefore, it is reasonable to conclude that he wished to communicate something to his son after his death, but he may have hidden the message too well.
4: But we still do not know what the message says.
3: Not yet. But it is important to state what is known at this time so that we may proceed. The reasonable theory is that he wished his son to be able to decode the letter, but that it would not be a simple calculation based on the numbers relating to letters. Which brings us to the signature, which is written Dr. Jeremiah Hawthorne. But Jeremiah was not a doctor. He was a farmer. Is that correct?
6: That's correct.
3: Tell me, are all of the books that would have been in Jeremiah's possession still here?
4: The bookcase is this way.
3: Ah, let us see. The family Bible, of course. But it seems Jeremiah was not much of a reader, yet still acquired a book called Curiosities of Medical Experience by J.G. Milligan, M.D. Is there any reason why Jeremiah Hawthorne would have this book in his possession?
6: I don't know. We never knew him, really.
3: I didn't know him either. But knowing the man that I'm investigating as I do now, I would surmise there is a reason for this book to be in his collection. Here we are. The first line of the coded letter is 3-1-72. In this book, the third page, first paragraph, 72nd word is my. The second line of code in this letter is 214-3-13. Now, there are some lines here, and I'm not certain they are counted as paragraphs. But if my supposition is correct, the word here is dear. The third line is 1-2-18. This paragraph is a quote of a French poem of some sort, but the 18th word is son. I believe we're making progress, yes?
6: Mr. Druthers, please stop.
3: Ah, but we are pulling the thread so that the mystery unfolds before us. The truth is being revealed, sir.
6: I mean, at this time, we wish to proceed no further with this inquiry.
2: Cedric took the letter from the desk where Barnaby sat.
3: But surely the sins of the distant relative do not fall upon the cousin from another state. The bank is no longer in business to file a protest.
6: But there are always claims, and I do not wish to engage the services of a lawyer over something that doesn't really concern us.
3: But we have an obligation to the truth.
6: But I have an obligation to my family. We don't need questions of the past. It has nothing to do with us, and we want no part of it.
3: You asked me to be here. You gave the letter to me, Mrs. Fletcher.
4: We thank you for your time. Mr. Druthers, I understand there's an honorarium?
3: An honorarium? To respect the honor of the investigation. Allow me to conclude the case. Then you can decide what to do with the conclusion. Then honor will be satisfied.
2: Cedric threw the letter into the fire. Barnaby made no attempt to retrieve it. Instead, he took a paper from his pocket, simply to show he had it, and looked harshly at the Fletchers.
3: Do you think I would not copy the code, or that I cannot find another edition of this book? How long do you think your silence in this matter will last?
6: Long enough for the property to be sold.
2: Barnaby looked at Cedric and Louisa before closing the book.
3: I take my leave of you.
2: Alone in his room at the Thomas Hotel, he removed the blank piece of paper he received at the library and placed it on the desk in front of him. With regret, he found he could no longer conjure Harper Thorne in his mind. He wanted to discuss with her what went wrong in the case, but even more importantly, what went right. It did not take a more youthful mind to find the solution to the case. He knew enough of the case to know, although it would not hold up in a court of law, he had solved the riddle, at least for himself. He said to the empty room,
3: Barnaby Druthers is not afraid of failure.
2: There was no reply. He looked at the page before him and located something to write with inside the desk.
3: Perhaps I shall write a letter to Miss Harper Thorne and hide it in a box in a scarecrow and write it in code so she may enjoy one more mystery when she finds it.
2: The thought made him smile. Barnaby sat at the desk as the lamplight slowly dimmed, and he remained in his seat long into the night.
0: The Scarecrow's Confession, written, created, and produced by J. Timothy Quirk, directed by A.J. Lynn, music by Robert C. Fullerton and Bob Eccleston, starring Humphrey Ralston and Devin Richtmeyer, with Amanda Yount, Kurt Boucher, A.J. Lynn, J. Timothy Quirk, and narrated by Nicole Boucher. With gratitude to Ben Crusun and Kimmy Kilmer and the Beardsley Library in Winsted, Connecticut, Bill Guerrera and the Thomaston Historical Society, and Ed Canada of Main Street, Torrington.

in search of El Dorado. But he grew old, this knight so bold, and over his heart a shadow fell as he found no spot of ground that looked like El Dorado.

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Ride boldly, ride. The shade replied.

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0: From Toronto and Chicago, this is Democracy Now! President Trump's warned Iran will be blown off the face of the earth if U.S. warships are targeted in the Strait of Hormuz. In the latest attempt to address the energy crisis, the U.S. has launched Project Freedom, a military effort to, quote unquote, guide commercial ships out of the Gulf despite the Iranian blockade. Will the strategy work, and can the fragile ceasefire hold? We'll speak with Rutgers professor Toby Jones. Then to the Federal Communications Commission targeting of Disney, the parent company of ABC, after President Trump and the First Lady called for ABC to fire late-night comedian Jimmy Kimmel again. We'll talk to the lone Democratic FCC commissioner, Ana Gomez.
1: I think it's very important that all of us speak up, speak out, and push back when we see that our government is interfering in our free speech, our freedom of assembly, and our free press. And that includes the corporate parents. As I mentioned before, capitulation breeds capitulation, but courage breeds courage.
0: We'll also speak about the proposed mega merger between Paramount and Time Warner Discovery. If approved, CBS, CNN, and HBO would all be owned by the one company. And we look at a growing funding crisis impacting an often overlooked corner of public media, public access television.
2: It's happening everywhere. Cord cutting. Outdated law. FCC threats. Federal grant cancellations. Doors are being closed. And over 1,500 local media stations across the nation are being punished.
0: All that and more coming up. Welcome to Democracy Now!, democracynow.org, The War and Peace Report. I'm Amy Goodman. President Trump's warned Iran will be blown off the face of the earth if U.S. warships are targeted in the Strait of Hormuz. Trump's renewed threat to destroy Iran came as the Pentagon rebranded its war from Operation Epic Fury to Project Freedom, turning its focus to reopening the Strait of Hormuz to commercial traffic. On Monday, Iranian state media said the U.S. had fired on small cargo boats carrying goods and passengers, killing five civilians. U.S. Central Command confirmed it had attacked several boats, but insisted they were threatening commercial vessels. Separately, the United Arab Emirates said it had come under attack from drones and missiles that caused a fire at an oil facility at the port of Fujairah. The port is outside the Strait of Hormuz and is one of few export routes that doesn't require transiting through the strait. Three Indian nationals were injured in the attack. Iran claimed it was not responsible. Meanwhile, in Washington, D.C., a man who scaled the Frederick Douglass Bridge to protest the war in Iran remained on the bridge overnight and into a fifth consecutive day. Guido Reichstadter, a veteran and father of two from Florida, said in a statement, quote, I'm calling on the people of the United States to bring an immediate end to the Trump regime's illegal war in Iran and the removal of the regime's power through mass, nonviolent, direct action and non-cooperation, unquote. Iran executed three men on Sunday in connection with anti-government protests earlier this year. Mehdi Rezuli, Mohammad Reza Miri, and Ibrahim Dolatabadi were all hanged in Mashhad. According to Iran Human Rights Monitor, Iran carried out 656 executions in the first 3 months this year. Since March, during the U.S.-Israeli war in Iran, there have been 24 political executions. Meanwhile, Nobel Peace Laureate Narges Mohammadi has been hospitalized in critical condition after collapsing in Zanjan prison. She suffered a heart attack in March and has since experienced chest pain, severe headaches, and double vision. But authorities continue to deny her transfer to specialist care in Tehran. Mohammadi has been arrested 13 times and sentenced to a cumulative 31 years in prison. She received the Nobel Peace Prize in 2023 for her advocacy against torture and the death penalty in Iran. In Gaza, Israeli strikes killed at least three Palestinians in separate attacks Monday. Earlier today, an Israeli drone attack killed a Palestinian in Gaza City, leaving several others badly injured. On Sunday, an Israeli military broadcaster reported its forces had expanded control of the Gaza Strip to nearly 60% of the territory and were prepared to resume a full-scale assault if ordered. In the occupied West Bank, Israeli forces shot and killed a 26-year-old Palestinian man Monday as they raided a busy commercial area of Nablus. Naif Samarablus died after he was shot in the head. He'd reportedly just dropped his wife at a nearby hospital to give birth to their first child. At least four others, including two children, were struck and wounded by live ammunition. The U.S. military says it launched another strike on a vessel in the Caribbean, killing two people Monday. The Trump administration once again claimed the vessel was carrying drugs without providing any evidence. Since September, the Pentagon says it's killed at least 188 people in strikes on boats in the Caribbean and Eastern Pacific. The attacks have been widely condemned as illegal. Ukraine's interior minister says Russian attacks on Monday killed 14 people and wounded at least 60 others across multiple regions of Ukraine, with reports of heavy shelling and damage to residential areas. Russia's latest assault came as President Vladimir Putin said he would declare a unilateral ceasefire in Ukraine for Friday and Saturday as Russia marks Victory Day, commemorating the 81st anniversary of the defeat of Nazi Germany in World War II. Meanwhile, Russia faces a growing environmental disaster along its Black Sea coast after Ukraine struck the oil refining port of Tuapse for the fourth time in less than 3 weeks. The attacks created large oil spills, huge clouds of acrid smoke, and toxic black rain that fell on residents and contaminated more than 30 miles of coastline. In New Orleans, a federal appeals court blocked criminal court clerk Calvin Duncan from taking office Monday, which was scheduled to be his first day on the job. Duncan won election to the post in November, just 5 years after his release from prison after serving 28 years for a murder he did not commit. He was exonerated in 2021 and earned his law degree a year later at age 60. His position was eliminated last Friday when the Republican governor, Jeff Landry, signed legislation abolishing it. Governor Landry also canceled upcoming primary elections following Thursday's Supreme Court ruling, which struck down the last remaining major provision of the Voting Rights Act. On Monday, protesters marched through the streets of New Orleans demanding an end to racist gerrymandering of Louisiana's congressional maps and the reinstatement of Calvin Duncan to his elected position.
3: You know, Calvin Duncan won a race with 68% of the vote. You know, so that's the citizens of New Orleans. I think that should be honored and respected. And the fact that it's not, I think anybody who have a sense of right and wrong should stand up against that, because that's a direct strike against democracy. And if we don't stand against this, then, you know, America is just dissolving, far as I'm concerned.
0: Alabama's state legislature adjourned a special session Monday after demonstrators entered the state house in Montgomery to protest Republican plans to adopt a gerrymandered map that dilutes the power of black voters. Currently, an injunction bars Alabama from redrawing its congressional maps before 2030. But following the Supreme Court's ruling last week gutting the Voting Rights Act, Republican Attorney General Steve Marshall filed an emergency motion asking a court to lift the prohibition. This is Dee Reed, an organizer with Black Lives Matter.
4: It is a strategic attempt to erase the Voting Rights Act, which we know is our strongest protection against disenfranchisement. Protections that were not given. Protections that were fought for right here in Alabama. By the people from Selma. By the people from Greenville. By the people from Birmingham.
0: A new investigation by the Washington Post looks at the increasing use of force by guards against immigrants detained in ICE jails nationwide. The Post found nearly 800 cases in which ICE guards used physical violence or deployed chemical agents on jailed immigrants during Trump's first year back in office, a 37% increase compared to the previous year. The skyrocketing use of force comes as the Trump administration packs ICE jails beyond their capacity as part of his mass deportation campaign. Meanwhile, the Department of Homeland Security has shuttered its internal watchdog offices that track the abuse of immigrants in custody. The U.S. Supreme Court Monday stepped in to block a lower court ruling that would have cut off access to the abortion pill mifepristone for millions of people nationwide. The order was signed by Justice Samuel Alito, who put a one-week hold on major changes to how the pill can be prescribed, temporarily restoring nationwide telehealth and mail access through May 11th. The temporary pause gives the Supreme Court time to consider next steps in the case as it weighs emergency requests filed by the manufacturers of mifepristone. In India, Prime Minister Narendra Modi's Hindu Nationalist Party, BJP, is tightening its political grip after winning a key legislative election in one of India's most populous states, West Bengal. The victory brought an end to 15 years of rule by Mamata Banerjee, who is one of Modi's most outspoken opponents. In the run-up to the election, an estimated 9 million people were stripped of their right to vote, removed from the voter registration, in a move that disproportionately targeted Muslims in West Bengal. The 2026 Pulitzer Prize winners were announced on Monday. Palestinian photographer Sahar Al-Ghora and New York Times contributor won the prize for breaking news photography for his work documenting Israel's war and siege on Gaza. M. Gessen of the New York Times won the Pulitzer Prize for opinion writing. Meanwhile, a special citation was awarded to Miami Herald investigative journalist Julie Brown for her groundbreaking reporting in 2017 and 18 that exposed Jeffrey Epstein's sex trafficking network. In Wisconsin, animal rights advocates reached a deal with Ridgeland Farms to secure the release of 1,500 beagles bred for medical experimentation. Their victory came after hundreds of activists attempted to enter a property owned by Ridgeland Farms, where beagles are held in brutal conditions, subjected to surgeries without anesthesia and other abuses. The protest earlier this month led to the arrest of at least 25 people, with police injuring scores of activists at the action. And in New York, this year's Met Gala at the Metropolitan Museum of Art faced protests on Monday. The event was sponsored by Amazon's billionaire founder Jeff Bezos and his wife Lauren Sanchez Bezos, ahead of the gala. The activism group Everyone Hates Elon projected video interviews with Amazon workers onto the Bezos' Manhattan penthouse alongside slogans including, "If you can buy the Met Gala, you can pay more taxes," and "No red carpet for Trump's billionaires." On Friday, the group placed hundreds of bottles of fake urine inside the Metropolitan Museum of Art, referring to complaints by Amazon workers of having to skip bathroom breaks and urine in bottles. The group also plastered ads across the city reading, quote, "The Bezos Met Gala, brought to you by the company that powers ICE," a reference to Amazon's cloud computing contract with ICE. Amazon's labor union founder, Chris Smalls, was arrested outside the Met Gala after allegedly jumping a barricade. Meanwhile, labor unions staged a ball without billionaires in Manhattan's meatpacking district as an alternative fashion show to the Met Gala. Amazon, Whole Foods, Washington Post, Starbucks, and Uber workers walked the runway in looks by immigrant designers. This is SEIU President April Verrett.
5: They can try to take our rights. They can try to redraw the lines. They can try to

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1: Warn that Iran will be blown off the face of the earth if U.S. warships are targeted in the Strait of Hormuz. Trump's renewed threat to destroy Iran came as the Pentagon rebranded its war from Operation Epic Fury to Project Freedom, turning its focus to reopening the Strait of Hormuz to commercial traffic amidst the widening energy crisis. On Monday, Iranian state media said the U.S. had fired on small cargo boats carrying goods and passengers, killing five civilians. U.S. Central Command confirmed it attacked several boats, but insisted they were threatening commercial vessels. Separately, the United Arab Emirates said it had come under attack from drones and missiles that caused a fire at an oil facility at the port of Fujairah. The port is outside the Strait of Hormuz and is one of few export routes that doesn't require transiting through the strait. Three Indian nationals were injured in the attack. Iran claimed it was not responsible. The Iranian foreign minister in a social media post warned the U.S. against being dragged back into a quagmire and dismissed Project Freedom as, quote, Project Deadlock. To discuss all this and more, we're joined by Toby Jones, associate professor of Middle East history at Rutgers University, writes frequently on oil war in the Middle East, and is author of Desert Kingdom, How Oil and Water Forged Modern Saudi Arabia. Also wrote Running Dry, Essays on Energy, Water, and Environmental Crisis. We welcome you, Professor Jones, to Democracy Now! If you can talk about, well, what some are calling this project stalemate, with President Trump once again threatening to blow up Iran, and overall your assessment of what's happening right now.
2: Well, we're seeing two things. Well, first of all, thank you for having me back on. We're seeing two things in the region. One is an intensification or an escalation of the saber rattling that's become characteristic of Trump's disposition and sort of approach to tensions in the Gulf, a crisis that he created along with Israel in evading and launching an attack on Iran in February. He can't control the narrative, and so he escalates. He also can't control what's happening on the waters of the Gulf. It's become clear the limits of American naval power. Its military capacity to dictate terms in the Gulf are significantly constrained. Iran, with through sort of asymmetric tactics, a minimalist approach to the sort of its own response to threats in the region, has basically handcuffed the United States' ability to dictate terms. What now sort of circulates over the Gulf is an environment of uncertainty and fear. Nobody trusts that the United States can stop Iran from carrying out attacks if they wish to on commercial shipping. Nobody trusts that Iran won't, in fact, carry out attacks on cargo or other merchant shipping. And so the region is in the grip of paralysis, limited American imperial power, an aggressive or at least a marginally capable Iranian military force has revealed both the limits of American capacity and has frozen the region in crisis. I will say one other thing, though, before we sort of carry on the conversation. We should be wary about any claims about what's happening in the Gulf and what's not happening in the Gulf, particularly at the Strait. We know that ships aren't moving at a much diminished capacity. Neither oil or other merchant shipping seems to be moving according to our normal registers of observation, the normal tools that we use to look. But there is some transit happening. The thing that's important to keep in mind as we go forward and trying to make sense of all of this is how little we actually know. There is an information blackout. Data is largely unavailable. This is true within the states in the region, and it's largely true on the waters of the Gulf itself. There's still so much that we don't know about what's actually happening that to some extent, to a large extent, we're beholden to the extreme rhetoric coming from all sides.
3: And Professor Jones, I wanted to ask you, in less than 10 days, on May 14th, Trump will be traveling to China for a summit with President Xi Jinping. Trump already postponed this trip once because of the war. How do you think his failure to negotiate an end to the conflict will affect those talks in Beijing?
2: Well, it's hard to know what Trump's sort of calculation of all of this is or where he sees China fitting in. I think that that's largely believed.

0: that both China and Russia, you know, ostensibly two rivals to American global hegemony, are supporting Iran either through financial means or through oil consumption or through other forms of material and financial support. It's unclear whether Trump will challenge China's role in the region. Once again, you know, what's important to take away here, or part of what's important to take away here, is that through an unprovoked assault on Iran, Trump has accelerated or at least clarified the real limits of American imperial power. He has hastened Americans' hegemonic decline, at least in the Gulf. And as you've asked, Juan, I think this spirals out and how Trump and the Americans see the Gulf as a centerpiece of its global power. Whether China is actively engaged in supporting or propping up Iran, or whether it's quietly engaged, the reality is China has emerged as a significant rival to the United States in the region. That's not necessarily a new thing, but it's more clear than ever. And whether Trump is in a capacity to either address that or do anything about it is not only unclear, it seems unlikely to me. Trump has put the United States, I'm not one to celebrate American empire, but he's definitely put the United States in a much more vulnerable and weakened position globally as a result of this war.
1: And you mentioned this historic trend of the United States, its alignment with Gulf countries and the Middle East as key to U.S. Strategy of domination around the world. How has this war, regardless of how it ends, affected that?
0: Well, think of the United States as having engaged in a 50-year project to secure its primacy in the Gulf. It succeeded the British Empire in the late 1970s and early 1980s. It engaged in the Iran-Iraq War in the middle of the 1980s, which was the first time that it projected its naval military power in the region in an attempt to escort Kuwaiti and other Arab oil shipping in and out of the Strait of Hormuz. And ever since then, we should understand Desert Storm, the sanctions era of the 1990s, the 2003 invasion of Iraq is partly a response to American attempts to secure its primacy in the region. And it's done so not only by projecting its power, but also by maintaining relationships with awful authoritarian regimes in the region, the Saudis, the Emiratis, the Kuwaitis, the Bahrainis, and others. What this war has done is it's called into question the efficacy of that system and that arrangement. And it has created the material conditions in the region where Iran, through asymmetric and minimalistic measures, has been able to undermine the primacy, both in real terms and in symbolic ways, of American power. I think, to put it simply, if the United States has been engaged in a 50-year imperial project to protect its interests in the region and its allies in the region, which all circulate around oil, this war has rapidly undone the conditions that made that possible in the first place.
2: If you can talk about the particular Gulf countries and their relationship with the United States right now, and is it shifting? You wrote the book Desert Kingdom, How Oil and Water Forge Modern Saudi Arabia. If you could talk about Saudi Arabia, I mean, you have Jared Kushner, the Trump's son-in-law, and Steve Witkoff, two developers who are the so-called peace envoys. Jared Kushner got, what, something like $2 billion from the Saudi Sovereign Fund, very close to MBS, the crown prince, Mohammed bin Salman. And then you have the United Arab Emirates that just pulled out of OPEC and says today that it was hit by a drone, though Iran says this was not their drone, and is now suffering from yet another fire.
0: Yeah, these are steadfast allies of the United States. What's interesting over the last 2.5 decades is that also means they're steadfast allies of Israel. So we should understand the Israelis, the Saudis, the Emiratis, and the Americans in particular as being in full alignment on their approach to the regional dynamic. That largely means they're in lockstep in confronting and in narrating a particular framework of thinking about Iran as their principal rival in the region. This is one of the products of the 2003 invasion and the Iraq War. That doesn't mean that there isn't rivalry within the region or that there aren't challenges to how stable this arrangement is. Saudi Arabia, for example, was on the precipice of normalization with Israel prior to Israel's genocide in Gaza, which compelled a recalculation on their part. Saudi Arabia and the United Arab Emirates, while both aligning with Israel and the United States, have their own regional rivalry that's taking shape. As you mentioned, the UAE recently withdrew, or as of this month, has withdrawn from OPEC. That's largely a reflection of an internal power struggle between Saudi Arabia and UAE over control of global energy markets, and also a reflection of the kind of shifting economic capacities in both countries. They're rivals in South Yemen, they're rivals in Sudan, where they compete various competing factions militarily and politically. So we see a regional order that's more or less in alignment, where Iran stands as the principal problem, but we see fissures within that regional order. What that means for American sort of rent seekers like Jared Kushner and those close to the Trump administration is that in some ways that relationship is transactional. How do the Saudis fund or support Kushner and his hedge funds or his real estate projects? How might they benefit economically in the region is a central concern of some players within the Trump and the Saudi regimes. But beyond that, there are also these political, economic, and imperial alignments that act in sort of parallel with those. Sometimes they're in support of one another, and other times they're in tension of one another. But I think that it doesn't, what's not called into question is the depth of the relationship between those places. And I'll say this, one thing that we're not paying close enough attention. Oh, sorry.
1: No, Professor, I just want to ask you, we only have about a minute or so, but if you could briefly talk, you've written extensively on environmental crisis in the region. How has the war exacerbated the environmental crisis?
0: Well, again, there's a lot of information that we don't know about the region. We've seen some evidence from satellite imagery of oil spills in the Gulf as a result of various attacks at various points earlier in the war. I think one thing we need to do and keep in mind constantly, although we've been talking about Iran in the Gulf today, is that this is very much a multi-front war that includes Lebanon, Gaza, and the West Bank. This is a war on Palestine, Lebanon, and Iran. And here we see that the Israeli tactical approach to its territorial maximalism and American and in support of American empire is a tactics of ruin, to destroy landscapes, to destroy communities, to evoke and commit environmental atrocity in order to make the region uninhabitable or at least precarious for hundreds of thousands, if not millions of people. We saw this with strikes on oil facilities in Tehran in the early stages of the war, on other infrastructure facilities, Trump's constant bombast threatening infrastructural and sort of targeting the conditions that preserve life, both environmentally and otherwise, are a core precept of the American-Israeli war. We will only reckon with this in the months and years that follow, however this concludes.
1: Well, we want to thank you for being with us, Professor Toby Jones, a Middle East history professor at Rutgers University in New Brunswick, and we'll be back after a brief break.

0: Malian musician Khaira Arabi, Nightingale of the North, performing in Democracy Now! Studio. This is Democracy Now!, democracynow.org, the War and Peace Report. I'm Amy Goodman, broadcasting today from Toronto, Canada. Juan Gonzalez is in Chicago. As President Trump continues to attack media organizations and journalists, we turn now to look at the Federal Communications Commission targeting of Disney, the parent company of ABC. Last week, FCC Chair Brendan Carr ordered a review of 8 local ABC TV licenses. They were not scheduled to be up for renewal until 2028, but Carr ordered an early review, which could lead to ABC being stripped of the licenses. Carr made the announcement one day after President Trump and First Lady Melania Trump publicly demanded ABC fire late night host Jimmy Kimmel once again, this time over a joke he made about them. Carr's denied there was a connection, citing a separate FCC investigation into Disney's DEI, that's diversity, equity, and inclusion policies. Carr was questioned by reporters last week.
1: Was there any connection? Did you feel any pressure? Was the timing at all, you know, as a result of White House pressure or what happened on Saturday night?
2: No, this was a decision that we made inside this building based on where we were in the enforcement matter. There was no pressure from the outside. There was no suggestion from the outside. There was no call for agency action from the outside. This was based on our assessment of where we were. And with respect to President Trump, obviously he has every right, First Amendment right, to express his position on this. One of the great things about President Trump is he's very transparent. He has told publicly his position. He has every right to make the decisions that he's made, to make the public calls that he's made. Same with the First Lady. And there's a lot of people out there that agree with them.
1: And just can I ask on will the Jimmy Kimmel, will that all or any speech issues be part of this review? Is it solely restricted to DEI, the license, the early license reviews?
2: Our DEI review is going to continue and is going to be part of that. We are calling their licenses in for early renewal. I think they have 8 station licenses. Once they make that filing, then anybody can file petitions to deny. We can't control what claims they make in their petitions to deny, and we'll take a look at all of that.
0: Last September, ABC briefly suspended Jimmy Kimmel's show after Brendan Carr threatened to take action over remarks Kimmel made following the assassination of Charlie Kirk.
3: You know, when you look at the conduct that has taken place by Jimmy Kimmel, it appears to be some of the sickest conduct possible. I mean, look, we can do this the easy way or the hard way. These companies can find ways to change conduct, to take action, frankly, on Kimmel, or, you know, there's going to be additional work for the FCC ahead.
0: The FCC currently has just 3 commissioners. The sole Democrat on the FCC, Ana Gomez, spoke at a hearing last week and criticized Carr's latest move targeting ABC.
4: Calling an early renewal of a broadcast license is a rare step. It happens only as a last resort and after evidence of clear abuse of the trust surrounding that license or a blatant violation of our rules. It has not happened in decades. And the targeting of a group of stations to punish a parent company has never happened in history. The irony is not lost on anyone. A joke made about an event meant to honor the First Amendment is now being used as a justification to curtail it.
0: That was FCC Commissioner Ana Gomez speaking last week. She joins us now from Washington, D.C. to talk about the ABC probe, the proposed mega merger between Paramount and Time Warner Discovery. If approved, it would mean CNN, CBS, HBO, and more would all be under one roof and more. Commissioner Gomez, thanks so much for being with us. Start off by talking about what's at stake with the FCC chair Carr's threat to pull the licenses from ABC stations over Jimmy Kimmel once again.
5: Yes. Good morning. It's good to be with you today. What the FCC has done is the most offensive assault on the First Amendment so far by this FCC. It is going after, in an unprecedented fashion, a network program by threatening the licenses of the local broadcasters of that network. It's it's bound to fail if, in fact, Disney pushes back. And I'm glad to see that, in fact, they are. Because if this actually gets reviewed by court, it will be a long-needed rebuke of the abuses of this FCC and this administration of the First Amendment.
6: And Commissioner, the currently stations have 10 years once they're granted a license before it has to be renewed. This was actually extended by many years in previous Republican administrations after citizen groups began to challenge the licenses of many stations around the country in the 60s and the 70s. How unusual is it, this idea of even before the period of the license is up for renewal, that the government steps in?
5: It's extremely unusual. The last time that the agency advanced the period for a renewal of a license was over a half a century ago. And most certainly has never been done where eight local broadcast stations owned by the network are brought up for renewal. And to be clear, the earliest renewal that was due was in 2028. The latest was in 2031. And these are actually eight-year licenses. So this is extremely unprecedented. And it just shows you what a pretext it is for going after Disney, because Disney has so far refused to bend the knee to this administration's demands that it fire a comedian and that it change its content so that this administration isn't upset by whatever coverage it's getting by this network. It's also meant, by the way, as a threat to other broadcasters, basically putting them on notice that if they upset this administration, they too will be dragged before the FCC in an early renewal process.
6: Could you tell us whether you've had conversations with the chair of the FCC, Brendan Carr, about this, to what degree you feel he is basically doing whatever President Trump wants?
5: Well, this administration is using any point of leverage that it has to go after its critics, whether it's the FCC, whether it's the FTC, whether it's the Department of Justice, whether it's the Department of Defense. It is trying everything it can to ensure that it gets coverage that it likes. And I have been very vocal in my criticism of this, and frankly, in alerting everyone, the public, the corporations, the broadcasters, reporters, that this is a serious issue for our democracy.
0: I think it's important to note that Trump's FCC pick, Brendan Carr, the chair of the FCC, wrote Project 2025's chapter on the FCC. And I want to go from what we're talking about with ABC and Kimmel and ABC being threatened with losing stations, losing their licenses, to mega mergers. More than 100 of Hollywood's most prominent writers, directors, and actors, and thousands of people overall related to Hollywood, producers, directors, actors, signed an open letter voicing their opposition to the proposed merger of Paramount, that was Paramount Skydance, and Warner Brothers Discovery. The letter reads in part, quote, "The integrity, independence, and diversity of our industry would be grievously compromised. Competition is essential for a healthy economy and a healthy democracy. So is thoughtful regulation and enforcement," unquote. Paramount Skydance announced its intended $111 billion acquisition of Warner Brothers Discovery early this year after Netflix dropped its bid after meeting at the White House. Paramount's offer still requires regulatory approval in the U.S. and Europe. If completed, it would create the largest media conglomerate in U.S. history, spanning news, sports, movies, video games, theme parks, and more, all controlled by Paramount Chair David Ellison, a vocal supporter of President Trump, as is his father, the billionaire Larry Ellison. So if Paramount Warner Brothers Discovery were approved, it would put CBS, owned by Paramount, together with HBO, CNN, and other what they call media properties. Can you talk about the significance of this, the mass opposition to this, Commissioner Gomez?
5: Sure. One thing that's important to note is that the FCC actually does not have a part in approving the actual merger itself, but it does have a role in approving the, or not approving, in reviewing the foreign ownership that is implicated by this transaction. And I'll get to that in a minute. Traditionally, what the FCC worries about when it comes to media and its regulations are three things: competition, localism, in other words, serving your local communities, and viewpoint diversity. And those principles are very important because we want to make sure that every viewer, every listener has the ability to see themselves in whatever choice they make in their broadcasts. What the harm that we have when we have these mega consolidations, say of local broadcasters, like we just saw with the Nexstar TechNet transaction, which by the way is under court review right now, is that you lose that viewpoint diversity because all of a sudden every station that you're looking at has the same content because it's owned by the same corporate parent. And that is in fact harmful for localism, for civic engagement, even for getting information about high school sports. And, you know, we lose that benefit. We also don't want to reach a point where we just become a nation that gets content dictated to it by this administration. When Paramount was bought by Skydance, in fact, the commission did approve that. And one of the things that this commission imposed on that transaction was a requirement that they have a truth arbiter or an ombudsperson that would field complaints about bias in the content of the network. That is dangerous because we don't want to have a viewing public that is only seeing what this administration wants them to see. Now, with regard to the foreign ownership of the in the Paramount Warner Brothers transaction, I'm concerned that this FCC ensured that it actually carefully reviews what is being asked for here. Paramount has asked for the commission to approve up to 100% indirect foreign ownership in this transaction. Now, the foreign ownership we're talking about here is sovereign wealth funds by foreign countries and 10% by a Chinese company that is essentially controlled by China. I think there is a real issue here that we need to be concerned about if what this results in is a chilling effect in what content that viewers see because of any fear of upsetting these foreign governments in whatever content is being shown. And we've seen that already happen in, for example, the nixing of documentaries about reporters that have been murdered, you know, the Khashoggi murder. So this is a serious issue for the FCC, and we need to really seriously consider it.
6: And Commissioner Gomez, I'd like you to briefly comment on another major merger between Nexstar Media Group and Tegna, two of the largest local broadcast station owners in the U.S. The Trump administration approved the merger after your FCC waived rules limiting any company from owning stations that together reach more than 39% of U.S. households. Could you talk about that merger and the fact that Nexstar Media Group, its owners are known as very conservative folks who have aligned themselves with the Trump administration in the past?
5: Yes. So much like the foreign ownership, by the way, there's a statutory cap in how much a single owner can own in terms of local broadcasts, broadcasters. That ownership cap is 39% of viewing households in this country. The Nexstar Tegna merger will lead to a transaction that will reach 80% of viewing households of this country. And this goes back to my point about viewpoint diversity. What we have seen in the past, we've seen mergers in the past of local broadcasters, and what that leads to is a reduction of the journalism and of the local content, because what these transactions are seeking are synergies. Synergies are just another word for layoffs. And so what will happen is you will get the same content shown at all of these broadcasters in these individual markets, and you will no longer have a diversity of viewpoints being shown. And as you know, this Nexstar has been very sympathetic to this administration, probably for lots of reasons, not the least of which is that they want these transactions to be approved. But that's a problem because we don't want to have our media content fed to us by one person.
0: And very significant in this, Commissioner Gomez, is that three Republican attorneys general, including Kris Kobach of Kansas, have joined with eight Democratic attorney generals in filing suit over this or challenging this legally.
5: Yeah, and important, that's the other thing I didn't mention, is one of the issues with having so much power concentrated in one corporation is that it will actually lead to increased cable rates and streaming rates for the viewers themselves, because it changes the balance of negotiating power. And that is a large reason why these attorney generals, both on Republicans and Democrats, are challenging the transaction. And one of the things that we saw, by the way, which I found very disturbing about this transaction, is that despite the magnitude of this transaction and despite the fact that it was unlawful for the FCC to actually approve it, it was not voted on by the commission. And that is done for a couple of reasons. One, it's less complicated if I cannot speak out publicly about something that's being done as a backdoor deal. And it was rushed through in order to avoid this very judicial review. All of the approvals, the DOJ approval, the FCC approval, happened very quickly in one day, and the transaction closed in 10 minutes after the FCC approved it. Clearly, this was coordinated so that this billionaire buddy bypass that this administration seems to have for the corporations it supports could get this done and hopefully avoid this judicial review. Apparently, it didn't work.
0: Well, Ana Gomez, we want to thank you so much for being with us. Federal Communications Commissioner, the only Democrat of the three that are left. The chair is Trump pick, Brendan Carr. Next up, we look at a funding crisis facing community media. It's public access TV, often overlooked when talking about public media in the United States. We'll talk to the heads of Access Sacramento in California and BronxNet, the poorest county in New York State, the Bronx, and how they serve their communities. What's at stake? Stay with us.

0: Honduran musician Carla Lara performing in our Democracy Now! Studio. This is Democracy Now!, democracynow.org. I'm Amy Goodman with Juan Gonzalez. We end today's show looking at a growing funding crisis in an often overlooked corner of public media, public access TV. It airs on cable. As more people cut the cord and drop their cable TV subscriptions, public access channels are losing a vital source of revenue. For decades, cable TV companies have paid franchise fees to local municipalities as compensation for use of the public right-of-way through which the companies route cables and utilities. Those fees have funded PEG stations, P-E-G. That stands for Public Educational and Governmental Access. This is part of a video made by BronxNet in New York.
1: It's happening everywhere. Cord cutting. Outdated law. FCC threats. Federal grant cancellations. Doors are being closed. And over 1,500 local media stations across the nation are being punished.
0: Public access stations are distinct from the PBS and NPR stations that are also in a funding crisis due to the defunding and dissolution of the Corporation for Public Broadcasting. We're joined now by the heads of two public access stations. Joe Barr is executive director of Access Sacramento in California's capital, and Michael Maxnavi is executive director of BronxNet in New York. Michael, let's begin with you. Talk about what's at stake, and for people who aren't familiar with what public access is. Explain this sector of public media in the United States.
2: Congratulations, Amy, on 30 years of Democracy Now! And BronxNet Public Media and public access networks across the nation broadcast this program proudly. And we are participatory media. As we commemorate 250 years of American democracy and what the First Amendment means and freedom of expression, know that you have community resources very often in your cities and towns that provide media education, workforce training for the public, experiential learning for students, that's career building, but also promote civic awareness, voter literacy, digital literacy, and local information. It's a spotlight on the arts and culture and more. And BronxNet was formed 30 plus years ago, in part because the Bronx was too often misrepresented and sensationalized in mainstream media. If it bleeds, it leads. Hollywood also contributed to the Bronx being a symbol of urban blight for many decades, and that's why BronxNet exists, to correct those misrepresentations with authentic community voices. And that's in part why now the Bronx is a symbol of urban renewal.
3: And I'd like to ask Joe Barr, Executive Director of Access Sacramento, could you talk about the programming and the work of community media in Sacramento over the last few decades? And how did you find out that your funding might be cut?
4: Yeah, well, Access Sacramento does a lot of what BronxNet does. It really is of the community, by the community, for the community. We're doing workforce training. We're contributing to the creative economy of this region. The arts is a huge sector of Sacramento's economy. Movie production is actually a growing part of Sacramento's economy. As Hollywood studios leave Southern California, they're looking for other places that are cheaper to shoot their films, and we have people who can crew those films. So we are really here to give those opportunities to folks, but then also give them platforms for a voice. And your previous segment was a wonderful contrast to what we're trying to do in community media, which is really be authentically local, to share viewpoints that aren't necessarily heard in mainstream media. And for us to be facing these funding situations, when you add it on to what we heard in the previous segment with commercial media mergers, it really could be a dire situation for getting a broad spectrum of viewpoints. We heard,
0: Joe,
4: about our funding situation. Yes.
0: If you can explain that point of your funding, when we were in Sacramento in the last few weeks, we heard that Access Sacramento might fall off a cliff, that the Cable Commission is cutting your funding. Can you explain what you've been told?
4: Yes. So the Cable Commission has been telling us for about the last 9 months. They've done run some numbers, and they say that the PEG money, the money that they give us for operating organizations, is going to go away in a year, a little bit more than a year, and they are actively moving to shut the community media stations down, the public and educational organizations, and put all that money into the government channel. So this is really a situation where they unilaterally are making this decision. It's a policy decision that's going to affect a lot of people, the community at large, and they're essentially cutting down or shutting down the community organizations in favor of the government channel. That's where they want to put their money.
3: And Michael, I wanted to ask you, we're approaching the 2026 midterm elections. 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
2: Thank you, Juan. We're in an era of media consolidation, as Commissioner Gomez so well stated. And community media networks like BronxNet met with her in D.C. a couple of weeks ago and to raise awareness about harmful legislation called H.R. 2289, as well as positive legislation called the Protecting Community TV Act. And we met with congressional representatives. And very often for local races in our given communities, including in the Bronx, the only televised local debates for these competitive races are televised on community media. Because in an era of media consolidation, toxic algorithms, addicted feeds, we are not seeing the commercial networks paying attention to the local news and information. As a matter of fact, local reporting jobs, local reporters have decreased 75% since 2002. And according to Rebuild Local News,
0: Michael, we just have a minute, and I wanted to quickly ask you what the bill in the New York State Legislature is and about the proposal as people cut the cord, you know, and their cable subscriptions to tax Netflix and Hulu. We have about 30 seconds.
2: We partner with League of Women Voters of New York to produce these debates, and they're important, and with cable, there's arguably a community good. There's local investment. As there's migration to digital entertainment and to streaming, there is no local investment. There's no local jobs. There's no local programming. And we have a bill called the Technology, Education, and Arts Through Media Act, which corrects that. It provides revenue for municipalities, which addresses what Joe was talking about in Sacramento, revenue for the state, revenue for digital literacy, local arts, community media, nonprofit news, and more. So that's why we are right after this interview, I'm heading up to Albany to talk with our state leaders about Teen New York and build broad consensus. We are very much poised to have model legislation in New York State, which really helps create and foster a healthy news and information ecosystem at the local level in this like really challenging time where there's crisis and community media centers closing across the nation and there's a loss of local jobs. This bill creates local jobs and local information and promotes civic engagement and awareness.
0: Michael Maxinavi, I want to thank you for being with us, Executive Director of BronxNet, and Joe Barr, Executive Director of Access Sacramento, where the next Cable Commission meeting is just in a few weeks in June. I'm in Toronto today speaking at Radio Days North America, moving on to screenings of the new documentary about Democracy Now!, Steal This Story, Please, on Thursday night and Friday morning in Minneapolis, then in Chicago on Friday night, Saturday afternoon, and on Saturday evening when I'll be joined by Juan Gonzalez, and then on to Milwaukee on Sunday. 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Information for all these screenings and for more as we travel the country can also be found at stealthisstory.org. Democracy Now! Is produced with Mike Burke, Nina Guster, Messiah Rhodes, Nermeen Sheikh, Maria Tarasena, Nicole Salazar, Sarah Nasser, Trina Ndura, Sam Alcock, Kay Maria Studio, John Hamilton, Ravi Karan, Hani Massoud, Diego Ramos, our executive director, Julie Crosby. Special thanks to Becca Staley and to Dennis Moynihan. I'm Amy Goodman in Toronto with Juan Gonzalez in Chicago.
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0: From Pacifica Radio in San Francisco, this is Flashpoints. I'm Dennis Bernstein. Today on the show, we'll report back on the fourth annual three-day walk for immigrant rights. Also, facing life and death in ICE jails, and as a result of deadly and draconian refugee policies. Also, criticizing the ICC, that's the International Criminal Court, for refusing to act on Israel and moving extremely slowly re-Israel's ongoing war crimes and ethnic cleansing in Gaza, the West Bank now, and southern Lebanon. All this and more coming up straight ahead on Flashpoints. Stay tuned. And you're listening to Flashpoints on Pacifica Radio. Coming up in one moment, we're going to be getting some feedback and a report back on the three-day walk for immigrants' rights that took place over the weekend that we've been covering really leading up to it and for the last couple of days. Very important action in which hundreds, thousands of folks, supporters and undocumented people walked for freedom, standing against this expanding and draconian web created by ICE and various federal authorities, including at the top of the line, you've got Donald Trump expanding quietly, secretly, the structures to really create an expanding deportation machine. There are people all over this country being swept up, more and more children without family are being swept up in this machine to deport. So we're keeping an eye on Deportation Nation. And we now begin the broadcast with that update report back on the fourth annual three-day walk for immigrants' rights, which we think is incredibly important for what is going on in terms of law enforcement. Joining us is Nassar Ahmed. He is with the North Bay Coalition for Immigrant and Refugee Rights. Nassar, we are happy to have you with us. I'd like you to talk a little bit about yourself and what led you to take this walk. And then I want to hear more about your thoughts, what kinds of strategies you think there needs to be put into implementation, given the kind of crackdown at the federal level and becoming a sort of a deportation machine.
1: Yes. Well, this is the second walk that I've taken a part in. I actually took part last year, and I was honored to take a part in this walk again this year for 2026. And it goes way back to my mother, actually. My mom immigrated to the United States in 1970, and she was 16 years old. She was the first of her family to come here. And
0: where did she come from? Which country did she come from?
1: Guatemala.
0: Guatemala, yeah. And what year was that?
1: 1970.
0: So that was a bloody death squad year in Guatemala. It was among the worst in terms of expanded death squad activity in the region. So there was every reason to leave.
1: My mom wanted to be a nurse, and they kept shutting down her high school. So she came to America, the first of her family, and she had a friend in Los Angeles. And my godmother, she's 96. She still lives in Los Angeles. If it wasn't for her, my mom and a few of her friends wouldn't have a room to stay. She graciously let her stay in her house when she came here. And then the rest, as they say, is history, right?
0: And talk a little bit more. It is troubling, but it's, you know, we hear so often these folks just always leave in town because they want to get a better deal in the United States, but so much has to do with U.S. policy, hegemony in the region, and the extraordinary repressive regimes that the United States supported. Thus, there are many people who came here because they had no choice, others looking for a better life. Talk a little bit more about what the walk was like, why you think it's important to walk now for this freedom that you're fighting for.
1: This is the fourth walk, actually the fourth, and it started 4 years ago. And for me, it's so important because it is inspired by the walk on Washington, the March on Washington, and also it brings to light the struggles of the immigrant community of our comunidad, and it's to me to be a part of the caminata as a medic is and a part of the safety team is the ultimate gesture of solidarity and love, and to just to be walking and to just be a part of it is an ultimate gesture of solidarity and love, to put your feet behind your beliefs and your love and compassion and solidarity for those that are facing systemic repression.
0: So you were on a part of the medical team for the walk?
1: Yes.
0: And tell us what that was like. Did people need your help? This was a very challenging walk for many people. I could have never made it, not this year. But I'm happy to, you know, to hear how that worked out and what it was like. Did you feel sort of a commitment from people who were, you know, maybe a little bit tenuous in terms of health, but really wanted to make the move, take the walk?
1: Foot care was the primary chief concern and ask. And so we carried a lot of moleskin. Moleskin was everybody's friend, and also alcohol prep pads and plenty of lotion to massage people's feet and to make sure people were cared for. But also just plain solidarity and love that we're all in this together, you know. And whatever you need, you know, we're there for you, you know. People develop blisters after a while, you know, and we're there for them, you know. When they get tired, we have like support vehicles and medical doctors to monitor their health, you know, along the way. But luckily, just, you know, the foot care was the primary response, you know, throughout the whole way. Maybe the random nosebleed, you know, and hydration was also a concern. And I'm always really, you know, looking out for like vehicular violence where we're doing these types of things, you know. But I felt an overwhelming feeling of love and solidarity and just positivity, just being with the community. You know, I was ready to not only defend my community, but to be with my community, you know, be with community.
0: It is the case that law enforcement is really participating, supportive of ICE oftentimes, and deeply engaged. We're going to have a major report tomorrow on from the East Coast about what's going on in New Jersey and how the so-called liberal politicians of the community really sold out the people and the protesters and the people who were taking a stand for the folks who were hunger striking inside. So it is powerful to walk, I imagine, together, but it seems to me there's an incredible amount of work to hold powers that be accountable. Again, the governor of New Jersey set the local police on the demonstrators, put them in a little pen, and really, the information isn't all out, but it wasn't a good look for liberal government. Are you part of groups that want to hold politicians accountable? How do you think you can deal with local law enforcement with these collaborations with ICE? We see things are not looking good. We've spoken oftentimes to Renee Salcedo about the folks that she works with and the kind of assault and attacks they're under.
1: Yes, and interestingly, this goes back to when I first started the Caminata in the first place last year. Since then, the Caminata never stopped. It just keeps going. It keeps moving. It takes on momentum of its own, because when you're part of it, you become in company of people in solidarity with you, and you're in solidarity with them, and you get to know other people in other organizations. And I got to know Renee at such a deeper level. And Almas Libres, give Almas Libres all my love, because they're a program out of Raíces Collective. After the last Caminata, Almas Libres decided to go on a hunger strike. And the same people that I showed up with decided to help them on their hunger strike to demand a sanctuary ordinance in our county. And we kept showing up to Board of Supervisors meetings and city council meetings, pushing for an ordinance in our county. And the same people that showed up at the Caminata, I saw like in other spaces that I was with, like Jobs with Justice, North Bay Jobs with Justice, who I'm a part of. We continue to work and to organize to support migrant workers who need work to make sure that they're cared for. And so this year, this Caminata meant so much to me to walk again. Because to be at Dublin State Prison, to bring to light the fact that these detention centers are also concentration camps. Like my mom could have been one of those people in there too, you know? So yes. It meant a lot to me to call that out.
0: Yes. That's what I'm trying to. I would love you to talk more about going deeper. It's beautiful. I imagine the walk gives you all a chance to meet each other, as you were saying, in a deeper way, to get to know each other better and to work together better. And it does seem like these are going to be the hardest times are yet to come, because we see a major crackdown. The dude has got 200 days in the White House, and great damage is possible. So I imagine these are times where the alert sirens are going, and that it's crucial to have deep meetings and to understand each other and who you're working with.
1: Absolutely. You never know who you'll meet in these spaces, right? You know, when I met Miguel Gavirán Molina, I got chills. I got chills because this year I got to meet also an incredible person, Papa Bruce and Lisa. There were elders, you know, giving us a directive on how to hold the flags properly in the march, you know, and I listened, and it was practical knowledge, you know, and I also learned more stuff from him too, you know, just life stuff, like

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1: Since high school, on and off, I took a break since Occupy Wall Street. But then I got back into activism as a healthcare worker with HPEACE, Healthcare Workers for Peace, Equality, and Community Empowerment. And we're a street coalition in Sonoma County, helping to support people in communities showing up, you know, to not only exercise their First Amendment rights, but also to challenge structures of power. And that's what we're doing right now, challenging Geo Group and companies like Palantir and General Dynamics as well.
2: This is how it would be great to end this discussion. I really would like you to take a shot at what is at the heart of the matter for you, to say it. You've said it in sort of many ways already, but the core for you, when folks say, why are you out here walking and marching and talking and taking care of people? Well, what does it mean to you? What are you hoping to accomplish? What do you want to happen?
1: I'm going to preface what I'm about to say with the fact that the stuff that I was doing when I was a youth is still relevant today. The mutual aid that I was doing in high school and in college, when they were calling me out saying, what the hell is this punk doing out here? You know, we were handing out food to people, for people who were facing systemic neglect. Day laborers, I was in Food Not Bombs in Petaluma, where I grew up. And now, in this time, we're supporting day laborers in the year 2026, the national day labor organizing network is in every neighborhood. You can tap into that and organize at your corner near you. Anyways, what I'm about to say is also real, because now it's still continuing. Like I'm now in a moment where I'm learning from people older than me, but I'm also learning from people younger than me. And I want more youth to be a part of this, and I also want to know what the youth feel about this. You know, how are they feeling? Which is why I'm so happy to be a part of this walk. Because I'm so proud of the organizing of the Rice Collective and Nada Más Libres, because they did such a beautiful job organizing this. It was such a beautiful gesture of love and care, solidarity, and I just look forward for what the next year brings for organizing. But I'm also a little bit scared and a little bit anxious, to be honest, too. But I also feel very hopeful. I'm ready to do the work and to listen and to be a part of it more and to keep showing up.
2: Well, in the spirit, shall we say, of Miguel Gavilán Molina, who is has been a friend and a producer on this show for the last 20 years, we're happy that you're on with us, and that we will share this microphone with you over the days and weeks and months to come. Apparently, you're very busy thinking about the future while living in this present. If people want to follow your work or the organizing work that you do with other committees in the Bay Area or in the region, what's the best way to do that?
1: Please follow Rice's Collective on Instagram. Follow them. They put out such beautiful stuff, and they frame what we're doing in Sonoma County so beautifully. The Sanctuary Coalition's on Facebook. Check them out too. Follow them. Really, you know, you'll get the lowdown in the scoop, you know, right away. The North Bay Rapid Response. If you're in Sonoma County, follow the North Bay Rapid Response. Remember, our not panic. 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
1: There's an organizer for you. Thank you, my brother, for all this good time and the very powerful thinking about now and the future. Please keep in touch with us. Come back soon.
0: Absolutely. 100. Keep it beautiful, everybody. Thank you so much. Thank you for having me. Nice to meet you, Miguel.
1: Absolutely. A nice gift. You're listening to Flashpoints on Pacifica Radio. We're going to take a short break. When we come back, we're going to speak with Dr. Jenny Fish. I invited her back from yesterday. She was a part of the walk, but I really wanted to hone in again on the sort of the medical dangers and the physical dangers that the U.S. System of mass deportation and really triggered by racist policies being advocated by the powers that be. So what's going on in the body and those who are on the run is important to us. Stay with us.

0: 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My name is Dennis Burns. 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That's KPFA in the Bay Area. Working out of a radio station that was founded in 1949 by a bunch of folks who understood the importance of free speech and for the people to have a mechanism to speak truth to power. That is KPFA, Pacifica Radio, and we're honored to keep it going. Again, we welcome back Dr. Jenny Fish. Dr. Fish, thanks for joining us. Could you just talk a little bit about your own background? You were on the walk yesterday and your own concern. Just sort of bring us up to speed in terms of the multiple struggles that folks, immigrants, people fleeing from this expanding net of Homeland Security, just give us a sense of the medical problems that surround that.
1: Yeah, no, thank you for having me back. You caught me at a very emotional moment yesterday when the Caminantes were just arriving to the Dublin prison. And so hopefully I can be a little more focused today. But yeah, so I'm a family medicine physician up in Sonoma County that works in community health. And so many of my patients are immigrants. And I think one thing I want to make clear is that there was lack of psychological safety and safety for many immigrants even before these policies were taking place, based in racism, based in classism. And it's obviously exponentially worsened since in Trump 2.0 administration. And as you said, kind of this era of just mass deportations, I would say that there's a significant impact in communities like our own that have had a handful of ICE detentions over the last year. But the fear is ever present, you know, the fear, including the fact that our sheriff's department still continues to cooperate with ICE and collaborate with ICE. That in itself causes fear within our communities. And so then, of course, then you see everything happening across the country, everything happening. And actually, during the coming out the last year, that was when everything went down with the mass raids in LA on that very same weekend. And so the fear has been palpable for a very long time. And that in itself causes significant health concerns to families that I care for. And so just the fear and knowing that it's happening, knowing that they can't see their loved ones. I have patients that are afraid to leave their homes even now, that are afraid to go to food banks or to go to the grocery store. I have patients that are afraid to come to clinic or get medical care. And that's even in the absence of mass ICE raids in Sonoma County at this time. And so that's, you know, that's like the baseline. And then you add everything that's happening with mass detentions, mass ICE raids, the fear and the panic and the health concerns that happen in the communities that those are happening on. That doesn't stop. Like, that fear doesn't just go away. And then, you know, the third main thing that I just want to highlight is, you know, obviously the health conditions in the detention centers, the reports that we're hearing out of detention centers across the country, not only of, you know, inedible food, food with mold, food with worms, undrinkable water, air conditions, temperature conditions, you name it, they have drastic impacts on health. 33 people died in detention centers last year that were reported, wow, right, that we know of. And that was up from 11 during the Biden administration. And so then we're expecting that number to go up drastically. You know, there's over 70,000 people in detention centers right now.
0: Over 70,000. You said over 70,000. And they've really stepped up the roundups. And they've stepped up the roundups. Yes.
1: Absolutely. Yeah, no, I think that was as of January. So I imagine that there are significantly more. One of my best friends from medical school, I actually went to medical school in Minneapolis, One of my best friends in medical school practices OB there. And, you know, during the massive ICE raids in Minneapolis, the impact on health for pregnant people, for people that needed surgery, for people that just needed to go to the doctor was astronomical. And I can't overstate the impact to health and wellness for immigrant communities across the country.
0: This three-day walk that you participated in ended at a shut-down prison. But if ICE and Trump have their way, this shut-down prison is going to be sparkling with lights and full of people who are being rounded up at a faster and faster rate, and medical care is not in any way on the front burner here. You mentioned what's going on with the down south and generally in terms of health care. This is going to get a lot worse, isn't it? And I think part of the program is let people suffer so much, let them die, don't let them have the medication that they're just going to leave. I mean, it's this sort of like an expanding program of punishment. And this has happened over really decades, if you watch U.S. policy, to turn up the amount of suffering so that people just can't take it. I ask you that in the context of what, again, you're dealing with life and death situations and people are on the edge already and they won't even come out and seek medical care because they're afraid they'll end up being deported.
1: Mm-hmm. Yeah, no, I mean, I think the risks are real. The risks are real to people. And this is kind of interesting to talk about, but the patient stories that I've heard that have been the most impactful to me, and when I sit and hold space with a patient who's just crying in front of me, say because they are here, they don't have documentation status. Their mom just was diagnosed with pancreatic cancer in another country and was unable to go and see their loved ones before they passed away. I have patients that haven't seen their family for decades. And to me, that just demonstrates the cruelty. And it's an intentional cruelty. I totally agree with you that this has been policy and this has been the way of how things work for decades. And a lot of it is just not seeing the humanity in people. Right? In immigrants, in these communities, there's an otherism that happens that somehow makes it okay for these inhumane conditions to be allowed. And we see it. People see it. They see it on social media. They see it in the news. And yet it continues. And it's like nobody would ever choose to leave their country or come to another place and face these conditions unless they were desperate, unless they really had no other choice. And it is truly inhumane to allow the conditions that are happening, the fear to happen. You know, we already know that a lot of people that are detained or deported aren't criminals. And even if they are criminals, they deserve due process. The health conditions in the criminal justice system and in prisons in the U.S. aren't great at the baseline, right? And then you add in private detention centers of GEO and CoreCivic who are just profiting off of brown and black and poor and immigrant bodies, making billions, and have no accountability to maintain the laws that are in place to ensure that they have health, to ensure that they have access to healthcare. And this includes pregnant people, this includes elders, this includes people with cancer, this includes children. Yes. And I want to highlight that we know about children, you know, pediatric children's health, that adverse childhood events like, you know, witnessing violence or even like parents getting separated or whatever the thing is, you know, we know that the more of those ACEs that we call them, the more chronic health conditions. So you take communities that are already facing higher disparities of health, worse social determinants of health, and then you just add fuel to the fire, right? It is unjust punishment. And the trauma that children will carry and that families will carry in them, staying in them, it doesn't just go away, and it puts them at higher risk of health problems later.
0: Yes. Yeah, I spent a number of years teaching very troubled children in parts of very poor parts of New York City. And I saw the toll of poverty, you know, just and living on the edge of hunger. And you put on top of that you're an illegal person. The suffering is absolutely immense, and obviously the kids are brutalized by this kind of life. I do appreciate Dr. Fish, the incredible work that you do and the commitment that you made. I'm wondering, was your walk, you participated as a part of the 3-day walk. I'm wondering if that gave you a sort of a boost, inspiration to do more. Was it a good moment to get together with people? You recommend that kind of walk as a part of a healthy medical and lifestyle?
1: Yeah, absolutely. I think, you know, I think the first thing I'll just say is, like, no human being is illegal. And that everyone deserves to be treated with dignity and respect. I think the caminatas that I've been able to have the privilege to participate in, you know, this is the fourth caminata organized by the Northern California Coalition for Just Immigration Reform and Almas Libres, Raices Collective, as Nassar was just saying. And it is an incredibly powerful experience for a couple of reasons. One is just the community and being together in community. Part of it is seeing the amazing organization and leadership of our youth, especially youth of color, that bring a ferocity and a tenderness and a fierce love into the work. And then my role is really to help bring in health professionals, to help support them so that they can fight for their rights, because they all deserve that.
0: Absolutely.
1: I'll also say that, you know, last year, Almas Libres and the Sanctuary Coalition organized a hunger strike in Sonoma County, again, protesting the fact that our sheriff continues to collaborate with ICE. I was left, and so we supported that. The first time I've ever supported a hunger strike. It was a 1-week hunger strike. And as that was wrapping up and they were talking at the Board of Supervisors, I was filled with just this huge rage and deep sadness that these folks who already give so much to this world have to put their bodies and their hearts and their spirits through this just to make a point, just to fight for what they should already have. The injustice in that is really, really hard. And again, like, nobody should have to walk 50 miles over 3 days to be able to prove to make the point that I should be detaining people, and we should close down all of the detention centers, and we shouldn't open these prisons for detention centers. The fact that they have to put their bodies through that just to bring it up to the general consciousness of our country is unjust. And it's my role as a health professional organizer and as an ally and a friend and a community member to stand alongside them and to do what I can with my skill set to support their work. I really truly believe that health professionals have a moral obligation to fight against these fascist policies, to fight for the health of our communities. And I'll just end this piece by just saying that, like, health lays at the intersection of all of the issues that we care about, right? So when we talk about systemic racism, we talk about, you know, LGBT rights, when we talk about climate justice, and we talk about all of those things that as, like, progressive, liberal, leftist people we care about, health is at that intersection, because all those things impact health. That's why they matter, right? This is the same, and that's why I'm there. That's why I'm out there with them.
0: Beautiful. Thank you for your service, and Dr. Jenny Fish, for sharing the time with us to talk about your work and your participation in the this was the fourth annual 3-day walk for immigrant rights that took place over the weekend. And I'm not sure who's shouting in the back, but it's good to have you with us, and please keep in touch. Okay,
1: thank you very much. Take care.
0: You're absolutely welcome. And you're listening to Flashpoints on Pacifica Radio. It's your daily investigative news magazine. Short break, and we're going to turn our attention to foreign policy, the Middle East, and sort of my big question is, how could it be that Netanyahu, who was indicted as a war criminal, is still roaming freely? Stay with us.

0: and you're listening to Flashpoints on Pacifica Radio. We are really honored to welcome Professor John Quigley back. It's been a while. I think the last time we spoke, Professor, was when it looked like ICC actually took an action in 2000, what was it, 224, to finally track down, I guess, indict Netanyahu. But, you know, maybe we should start there. It didn't seem to go anywhere, and it didn't seem like the ICC had enough backbone to, you know, to make something stick. Sort of characterize that situation and what was happening there. Everybody knows he's a war criminal. Clearly now he's actively stated what his policies are, and it's genocide in several arenas.
1: Well, yes, I don't think the court has been lax in how it has handled that. The prosecutor did make a request for arrest warrants to be issued against Mr. Netanyahu and one associate. And the court granted those requests and issued the arrest warrant. So there are arrest warrants outstanding. The difficulty is getting the two individuals to The Hague so that the case can go ahead to a trial. What should happen in theory is that they would appear and then they could challenge the validity of the arrest warrants. If the court were to confirm the charges, then it could move towards a trial. So far that has not happened. But it's not that the court is being slow. The court has to rely on others to carry out an arrest. Or it has to wait until the individuals voluntarily, you know, go to the Hague. So that's where it stands at the moment.
0: Could you help us understand Israeli culpability, you know, in the various levels? We've seen in actions having to do really with the West Bank and the destruction of Gaza. Now, the Israelis have been making bold public declarations about what they intend to do, and they're doing it, and they're continuing it. The killing fields continued in Gaza today. So we see this ICC action. But we see somebody who is actively and participating with the United States in an ongoing genocide. Help us understand how this proceeds legally and people can get away with this.
1: Well, the disconnect, I suppose, is between the court's ability to make charges and its ability to actually gain custody. And that's a serious problem for the court. It's been a problem not only with regard to Mr. Netanyahu, but with regard to other people. But the charges that have been made against him are very serious, and they do seem to be charges that comport with what is known about what has gone on in Gaza. The charges do relate to Gaza, and probably the most serious charge is intentional starvation of the population, which comes very close to the genocide that South Yes. Africa is alleging against Israel in the International Court of Justice.
0: Well, say a little bit more about the, you know, I mean, I don't know how one could be more blatant about testing every law of humanity in the book. And, you know, the, now this expansion into Lebanon on the outskirts, you know, of very populated areas. I mean, and let's face it, the United States opened this segment of the war by killing over 100 children. I mean, you know, the randomness and the willingness to use these massive inventions of mass destruction. I mean, we saw it, of course, the U.S. using the atomic bombs, but the level of violence that we all witness, you know, continues. And, you know, it sort of sounds like it's a different story if you watch the 6 o'clock corporate news.
1: Yes, I mean, it is a really horrendous situation that the United States and Israel now seem to be able to use physical force, violence, bombings, etc., with no one to stop them. And that's a very scary situation. That this is what we are seeing, I think, now in Lebanon, with Israel going now against these major cities in southern Lebanon, against Nabatea, against Tyre, and ordering the population out of these places. And, of course, with the United States bombing and Israel's bombing in Iran over the last several months, the other countries of the world have not mobilized, even though they are not necessarily happy with what Israel and the United States are doing. But they haven't taken the initiative, which they could do, to act as a counterweight.
0: We are speaking with Professor John Quigley, Professor Emeritus of International Law at Ohio State University, author of many books, expert extraordinaire on the Middle East, legal scholar as well. And if you could just maybe do a mini version of how would you at this point, knowing what you know about Israeli behavior in the international arenas and in Gaza, what would be at least a bit of the skeleton of the case? How, you know, in your scholarly, with your scholarly knowledge, make the case just about how you would, because every time there's a prosecutor, we should mention, they get attacked by Israel if they, you know, from the ICC right now, the current prosecutor is under total attack, so he's not going to be doing anything about it, prosecuting Israel, I guess. But if you could, for us, make the case, what's real? What should we, what can we understand as the case, the strongest case for prosecuting Israel as genocidists, and I guess the holding the leaders accountable?
1: Yes, well, you have these two different courts functioning simultaneously, one going against the leadership, that's the ICC, and the other going against the state. Well, and the other, that's the International Court of Justice. It's not the court going against Israel. It's another state, namely South Africa, that is making the allegations and asking the court to say that Israel as a state has committed and is committing a genocide. The underlying facts are rather similar in both courts. It is that Mr. Netanyahu, on the one hand, and Israel as a state on the other, is acting in a way that is aimed at killing large numbers of Palestinians. And that can be characterized for the International Criminal Court as a war crime and as a crime against humanity. It could be characterized in the ICC as genocide. The prosecutors to date have chosen not to charge genocide against Mr. Netanyahu and his associate, Mr. Gallant. But that may be simply a tactical move on their part because in the ICC, it doesn't really matter which of those charges one makes. If one proves in any of them and gets a conviction, the individual can be sentenced for a very long time. So the fact that genocide has not been charged to date by the ICC prosecutor doesn't mean that the ICC prosecutor thinks there's no genocide going on. It may just be that the prosecutor is picking something that has an easier a burden of proof. But then in the International Court of Justice, the allegation is genocide, and there that allegation has to be made for the court to have jurisdiction. In the International Court of Justice, there's no jurisdiction for an allegation of a war crime. There's no jurisdiction for an allegation of a crime against humanity. As it happens, we have the Genocide Convention of 1948, and it says that in the case where one state is suspected of being in violation, other states that are party to the Genocide Convention can sue in the International Court of Justice. And that if that occurs, the court has valid legal jurisdiction. So that's why you see a difference in the character of the crime that is being alleged in the ICC on the one hand and the International Court of Justice on the other.
0: Can I ask you just a few random questions? We have a couple of minutes left over, and I want to sort of, we see current apartheid policies being imposed, that's my word, in terms of the West Bank. Like the Israelis are busy building a new Jewish-only double highway through the West Bank. Is that a criminal activity? Are they allowed to do that? Well, you know, what allows Israel to go in and just build that Jewish-only highway?
1: Quite a bit of what is being done in the West Bank qualifies as a crime. One, going back some years, is the settlements. The settlements are characterized as a war crime in the statute of the International Criminal Court. Forcing a population out of its territory through means of violence, that is, as well, constitutes a war crime. That's a violation of the laws of warfare, because civilians are not supposed to be the object of attacks or even of measures like the highway. In a war situation, the force that can lawfully be used has to go against military objectives. That's assuming that it's a defensive war, which, of course, in the case of the West Bank, it is not. So you have multiple levels of illegality.
0: Yeah, and now you've got the current ambassador to occupied Palestine and Israel, I guess you have to say. He sees no reason why the name shouldn't be changed back to its original biblical name. Is there any law preventing the U.S. ambassador from collaborating with the Israelis and U.S. power brokers and just changing the name of the country and finally fully ethnically cleansing the land? What's going to stop?
1: Well, the International Court of Justice said in an advisory opinion in 2024 that it's illegal for Israel to be in the West Bank, full stop. And yes, that it's unlawful for other countries to assist Israel in remaining there. So all of this that's being done by the U.S. ambassador that is in support of what Israel is doing, all of that is quite illegal.
0: Wow. Yeah, well, we always appreciate hearing some information. Yeah, any of the networks trying knocking down your door to be briefed on potential war crimes by the Israelis? I don't think there hasn't been a Palestinian on the networks in about 3 years, but I'm wondering, it is amazing how if you listen to the analysis, the 1 minute news analysis, it's, what are the Israelis going to do now? They're under attack and they have to respond. That's the word, right? What are we going to do? The Israelis have no choice, but maybe they'll have a moderate response.
1: Yes. Yeah, I think the major media, are getting it that what is going on is a fairly horrendous episode of ethnic cleansing, but it's not getting covered in depth, and I don't think they've been asking, well, certainly not me or other lawyers. I mean, there are plenty of lawyers whom they could interview. I think they're not going after interviews with lawyers to ask why what is being done would constitute a war crime or a crime against humanity.
0: All right. Thank you so much, Professor, for taking the time and wandering around these various issues that are causing such great suffering in this expanding occupation. Please stay safe. Professor John Quigley, we appreciate the deep knowledge. We will be back to you soon. 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Stay tuned.

0: And that does it for another episode of Flashpoints. Our executive producer is Dennis Bernstein. Senior producers, Miguel Gavilan Molina and Kevin Pina. Technical producer, Rod Akil. Our theme music written and produced by Charlie Lang. For questions and comments, email Dennis Bernstein at dennis@kpfa.org. 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
6: 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Again, that's Nick AESP. 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We have an action-packed show as always. There's always a lot to cover, so stick around with us as we deep dive into a topic and we catch up on everything else. So without further ado, let's begin.
7: And we've got a great hour for you. This is absolutely unbelievable. Our deep dive is with Cindy Cohn. She is the head of the Electronic Frontier Foundation. She has been fighting for our privacy, your privacy and my privacy, for over 3 decades. And I got to sit down with her for almost an hour and interview her. You do not want to miss this. We dive into government and corporate surveillance, Edward Snowden, so much more, including her correcting me. Don't miss this. Thank you for listening. And as always, we're going to start with the news. OpenAI is in a race to create God, kind of. Now, the Times had a really interesting article on Karen Howe. She was able to embed herself into OpenAI. And quite frankly, this article has been making waves. I've seen it posted a million different places. The sky is falling. Oh my God, et cetera, et cetera. But this article, which was entitled, "I Saw Up Close the Dark Reality of OpenAI's Race to Create God," I want to quote this paragraph before I really dive in, because quite frankly, I think it's not, the sky is not falling. I think this is misunderstood a bit. But to quote the article, Howe was given unprecedented access to OpenAI's offices in 2019 and has since spoken to hundreds of former employees and people within Altman's inner circle to piece together the story of how OpenAI went from an ideological nonprofit with the purpose of quote-unquote saving humanity to an engine of record financial investment and controversy. So I have a somewhat different take on all of this. I'm still concerned here, and I'll explain why. But as I see it, what Karen Howe is really warning about is not some crazy evil robot Terminator thing that's eventually going to happen or some Hollywood-style AI apocalypse where we'll all go and watch that movie. I think her argument is actually really grounded here, and it's much more based in the immediate, meaning what is happening now, not necessarily the future. Because she says, as I'm interpreting this, the real issue is basically what happens when a very small number of companies pursue artificial general intelligence, or AGI, and they've got enormous amounts of money, tons of secrecy, a lot of infrastructure, and ideological certainty. That's the combination that we're talking about here. And as previously mentioned, OpenAI originally presented itself as a mission-driven organization focused on benefiting humanity. But Howe argues that over time, it's evolved into something far more different. It's commercially aggressive. It's secrecy. I mean, this is a company that is basically racing to build super intelligence before their competitors or a government can. That's what they've turned into. And one of the most striking points, I think, that she makes basically is that the inside parts of the AI industry, like in that ecosystem, AGI stopped being just a goal for technology and became almost a belief system in these companies, specifically OpenAI. She calls it the, quote, ideological pursuit of the machine god, end quote. This is also rightfully, I think, a critique of the entire AI industry's obsession with scale. You know, in my opinion, I think that is the big problem here, because I think that they are doing this at literally the expense of everything, right? I mean, think about it. Bigger AI models, more data to ingest, more computing power to the point where they're buying up everything, more data centers as a result, more energy consumption. We also have to live on the planet too, right? The industry increasingly believes that if you simply scale large language models far enough, this intelligence will essentially just emerge, right? And Howe argues that this mindset reshaped AI research away from focused scientific goals and towards a giant general purpose system that's basically trained on massive amounts of scraped internet content. And now, and I think very importantly, Howe is not saying that AI itself is evil. And I would agree with that. I mean, in fact, I also agree with her when she points out all the value that it's had. I mean, I've talked about these before, like medicine, right? Protein folding, scientific research, drug discovery. These are a huge benefit to society. And so the problem here is the pursuit of limitless scale without enough accountability. And so is this incredibly dangerous for humanity? And I put a lot of thought into this after reading it. I like to contemplate these articles, and I think, yes, but it's not necessarily for the reasons that we think. Because I think the danger is not, you know, Terminators, you know, tomorrow, that kind of thing. I think what we are looking at is oftentimes what we see with potential authoritarian governments, right? We see the concentration of power that they are trying to gather, the erosion of our privacy, which is so much easier now that we're online, misinformation on an absolute massive scale. I mean, you can look at like Elon Musk and Grok and his companies where he's like, oh, we're here, we're there, we're already there, when they're clearly not. Look at his self-driving and all of the lawsuits and investigations around that. Not to mention, we are developing a dependence on systems that the general population just does not truly understand. We're leveraging artificial intelligence. It's a great tool. It responds to you, it interacts with you, it does a whole bunch of things. But the most of the world doesn't understand how it's made, what it can do, et cetera, et cetera. Not to mention, we have labor disruptions as a result of this. We're already seeing companies firing. Some companies are hiring back when they realize the cost of using AI is more expensive than actually having humans do it. These are things that we're figuring out literally in real time. And also the infrastructure demands that are absolutely exploding that we in society never really agreed to. Nobody took a vote. And we're starting to see in places like the state of Maine, Michigan, and other places around the United States and other places in the world where there is pushback to building data centers because, they promised jobs, et cetera. Well, yeah, initial temporary construction jobs to build the data center. I'm not complaining about that. But when the data center's turned on, you need very few people to actually maintain it. It's servers. You know, so this is a huge thing. And so essentially, the way OpenAI is running is a build first, deal with the consequences later. This is exactly what Mark Zuckerberg did with Facebook. Move fast and break things. And we have learned over time just how damaging to the fabric of society, to democracy, to everything else, not to mention the destruction of the mental health, and how dangerous that concept is. And another point that I 100% agree with here is that when companies believe they are racing towards something as powerful as an AGI, they start treating social harm as a basically acceptable collateral damage. It's the Mark Zuckerberg model. They don't care about us, and it becomes very, very apparent. So if I have to really boil this down, I think It's this. Basically, what we have here is an unchecked race for unlimited intelligence, but that also means unlimited scale, unlimited control. And that's absolutely becoming dangerous because society has proven that we cannot govern technology and the rapid growth of it fast enough. This is a supercharger into that. AI is starting to develop its offspring that are faster and more effective. They are taking resources at a level we have never seen on this planet. The creative destruction when a new technology comes, look at the lamplighters in London 100 years ago or so. They had years, almost two decades, to go from basically lighting lamps in London as electricity came in to finding other jobs. Now the AI is here instantly, and we can't train and move fast enough. This is a problem. And with AGI on its way and them consuming as much resources as humanly possible, we're losing the balance. And that balance means that we do have privacy, we do have capability, we do have agency, and quite frankly, the AI doesn't. But the AI is getting that. And that's of a concern. So this shouldn't be an ideological goal. This shouldn't be a religion. They should not be trying to create a machine job, a machine god, excuse me. They should be trying to build something that will actually help us. And so if Sam Altman, if you're ever listening to this, and I doubt you ever will, go back to your roots. You can be effective in the world, and I think more effective for humanity if you are with us and not building something that, quite frankly, can be used against us.
6: 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Again, that's Nick A. ESP. 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I am more than happy to take a look at it. And if it meets our standards, we are more than happy to do a deep dive on it. So let's begin.
7: And I am very, very excited for my next guest. It is my great honor to introduce Cindy Cohen. Now, if you don't know who Cindy Cohen is, you clearly have not been paying attention to my radio show or my YouTube channel or anything else, because I've talked about her work for years at this point. She is one of the world's leading advocates in digital rights and online freedom, and you all owe her a beer, let me tell you that. So she is the executive director of the EFF, that's the Electronic Frontier Foundation, and she has spent more than three decades fighting landmark battles for us over encryption, privacy, free expression, government surveillance, and you know I rail about that all the time. Her work has been pivotal to basically shape some of the most important civil precedents governing technology and civil liberties in the digital age. She's also the author of a must-read book. Seriously, it's amazing. You should read this. It's called Privacy's Defender, My 30-Year Fight Against Digital Surveillance, and it just recently came out. And so, Cindy, thank you so much for being here today.
8: Oh my gosh, what a kind introduction. Thank you. It's my pleasure.
7: Yeah, this is great. Like I said, I'm very excited. And I do think that your book is a great place to start here, given that it looks back on literally 30 years of fighting digital surveillance, right? Just for fighting for our rights and all of that. And so after all of that, after 30 years, what do you think, like, the public, policymakers, and technologists still really most misunderstand about privacy?
8: Well, I mean, I think there's still a big misunderstanding about privacy. I think about privacy a little differently than most people. A lot of people think about privacy like the, you know, Harry Potter invisibility cloak that you throw over your head when you're about to do something kind of, you know, untoward or something. And, that's certainly something privacy does, but it's not why it's important. Privacy is a way that people with less power can have protection against people who have more power. And you can see that from the kind of, you know, very small inside the house stories all the way up to the government. And, you know, when I say inside the house, I'm thinking about some of the people that we work with who are domestic violence victims who have malware placed on their devices by their abusers. Why? So the abusers can surveil them. Why? So their abusers have more power over them and they have less power over them. And this scales all the way up to the government. The reason that, you know, one of the impacts of mass surveillance, especially, but even targeted surveillance on us by our government, is to make sure that our government has more power over us and that we have less power over it. You can't decide who to vote for and vote for somebody who isn't the person in power if you're being watched, or at least it intimidates people, and that's very well documented. It's also, you know, we're seeing it on the commercial side as well, the amount of information that companies have on us and data brokers and others is increasingly being used to do things like set the prices we pay based upon their evaluation of how much money we have, or decide what opportunities we get based upon what they know about the rest of our lives. And it's really changing, again, a relative power. And I think if you start looking at privacy that way, you begin to see why it's really important and why it's embedded in our constitutional framework, why it's embedded in like the Fourth Amendment. The right to be secure in your papers and your home is about you having power, protection against the power of government over you.
7: Right, right. And I think that's something that's always mystified me as well. And we'll get to data brokers and everything else. But when we're talking about Fourth Amendment rights as Americans, it's really interesting how it's enshrined in the Constitution, but for some reason, and I think it's because technology just moves faster than legislation can, that we seem to have this black hole, you know, in the Constitution when it comes to online rights. Now, you've argued yourself that, you know, when you go online, your rights go with you, right? So in that vein, where do you think that principle is held up where, like held up well? Okay, and what, where is it most under threat today in the United States and also the world?
8: Yeah, well, in the United States, I think it's held up pretty well around kind of core First Amendment issues.

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1: I think we did okay on like protecting privacy tools, specifically encryption, because we also got an early win in the 90s in the case that I handled in the Bernstein case about freeing up the tools that help people get privacy online. The encryption fights were about that. So we also set that up, and the idea that code is speech, recognizing that the science underlying our technology is should be protected, just like the science of chemistry is protected and the science of physics is protected, that those kinds of that kind of threshold protection has been useful as we've moved forward for innovators, for people who want to build things, who want to interact with things, and build things that help keep us safer. So I think those were good things that happened in the 90s in the early days. And it was good that the EFF and a bunch of other folks got in there early on to try to set the table. Now, you know, here we are in 2026 and things are not looking near as great. And we realize that, I say that when you go online, your rights should go with you, because we've always recognized that that's not magically going to happen. We have to have a fight, and those fights can change over time. And we're certainly in the midst of big fights right now around people's privacy. And we're seeing, you know, there's a Supreme Court cases up at the Supreme Court right now about whether your Fourth Amendment rights include protection against the ability for the government to seek these really, really broad warrants called geofence warrants, right, where they ask for the location of everybody who is around a particular place at a time. So rather than having individualized suspicion and using that warrant to get information after you, they're getting these warrants that are broad and get everybody. That is a sea change from how the Fourth Amendment used to work. And we're going to see whether the courts are going to recognize the, you know, what we see as an obvious attempt by the government to use new technologies to shrink people's rights.
2: Right. And my audience is very familiar with geofence warrants. That's something that I've been railing about for years and years and years. And yeah, I'm glad there's a Supreme Court case. The faith that I have necessarily.
1: I'm not sure how it's going to go, right? It may be something we don't win the first time and we'll have to come back on. I mean, I think the thing that for people to remember in all of these fights, and this is true offline and in online, like this is always a process, and we win some and we lose some. And, you know, certainly the people who want to reduce our rights don't just take the loss and go away. So those of us who are trying to vindicate our rights should recognize that, you know, it is an ongoing process to try to stand up for people's rights. And that means we have to be resilient when things don't go our way, and persistent and patient. And all of those things are really hard when some of these things are a matter of life and death.
2: Right. And I completely agree with that. And we can never give up that fight. And I think that's one of the most important lessons here, right? Is that it's not going to end as long as we have basically privacy and technology expanding to erode that privacy. But I'd like to go back to Bernstein for a second, because it's such a landmark case. And, you know, it formally established basically like that written software code is protected speech under the First Amendment, right? That's a major win for all of us here that are listening to this. But I want to talk about today, because that was the 90s, right? And today we've got AI models, exploit research, encryption tools, open source software, security software, all of this. So do the principles that came out of Bernstein, do those need to be refought? Or do you think Bernstein holds up against this new landscape we've got?
1: I think Bernstein holds up as far as it goes. I think that the important thing to remember is just getting into the realm of the First Amendment doesn't actually end the inquiry about whether a rule is going to survive the First Amendment or not. I think sometimes, and honestly, I think there was good reason for this before kind of more recent era, that you know, once you got it into the realm of the First Amendment, that meant the government couldn't do it. And that has been true for a certain

0: situations. But I think that as somebody who lives inside the First Amendment, it's always been the case that getting into the general bucket of the First Amendment is only the first step in deciding whether the government can do what it wants to do. And, you know, kind of the legal framework has these things called levels of scrutiny, right? There's strict scrutiny, intermediate scrutiny, rational basis scrutiny. And what that means is that the courts, once you decide it's in the bucket of the First Amendment, have to look more closely at what is the fit between what the government's trying to do and what it's actually doing. What is the government's goal? Is it about the content of the message? Is it about a censorship goal? Or is it about something else? And those kinds of things. And they kind of get you into the muck of what's actually going on with this rule and this software to decide whether the rule is going to be upheld. And what we've seen, you know, the Bernstein case in some ways was in the strongest part of the First Amendment. It was in a part called prior restraint, which is when can the government tell you you can't speak even before you speak? And that has very, very high standards, and the encryption regulations just didn't meet those standards. And that is completely true. But that doesn't tell you what to do about any kind of government regulation, especially a kind of code, especially a kind that is not a licensing scheme, a prior restraint kind of scheme. You have to make those evaluations. And in subsequent cases, the courts have begun to kind of map out what that looks like. So in some of the cases under the Digital Millennium Copyright Act, the anti-circumvention provisions, I'm happy to back up and explain that, but I know you've got a pretty technically proficient audience. But in some of those questions, when we argued about the First Amendment, the courts adopted intermediate scrutiny, kind of an evaluation of the fit between the means and the ends, and found that the anti-circumvention provisions were sufficient. Now, I'm not sure I agree with that decision, but I understand the framework that the court was talking to. So, I mean, this is kind of, I got deep lawyer geekery there for a second, but
1: Totally fine.
0: I think that sometimes, especially people who don't come out of the law, think, well, if code is speech, then the government can never write a regulation that reaches code. And that has never been true. It doesn't require rethinking Bernstein. It just requires understanding where Bernstein fits in the panoply of government regulations.
1: Fair enough. Fair enough. And you know, I think it's an interesting case, especially because right now with under the First Amendment, we have a lot of protections for also things like misinformation and disinformation as well. You know, and the platforms and technology are one where it's very easy to proliferate. I'll give you an example of this. This is also the radio show that interviewed one of the leaders of the Flat Earth movement. Not because I'm a Flat Earth guy, but because I basically wanted to get, his name is Mark, I wanted to get him on the show basically to talk about, well, you know, in the 70s you had like six members, and if it wasn't for technology, you'd be like three people in a newsletter. You know, you wouldn't have NBA players, you know, basically saying, well, maybe the earth is flat, let me think about that.
0: Oh my
1: And
0: God,
1: so
0: is that happening?
1: yeah, I can't remember the NBA player's name, but one of them came out and was like, yeah, this sounds actually kind of right, you know.
0: Oh
1: And
0: gosh.
1: so right, and I also think that in the grand scheme of things, the flat earth people are pretty harmless, you know, but we see a lot of more disinformation that does things like drive political wedges. And obviously we have platforms that prioritize anger for their algorithms and therefore their revenue. But I'm curious to know your thoughts, especially because you're such an advocate for the First Amendment. Is there a line between misinformation and disinformation versus just regular discourse? Because as I understand it, and please correct me if I'm wrong, but the original intent the founders had for the First Amendment was that we could have civilized discourse on disagreements on how things function, whether it's the government or otherwise, without recourse. And has that devolved in some way, or do I just misunderstand the original intent of the First Amendment?
0: I mean, look, scholars disagree about the original intent, and I'm not much of an originalist, but I do think there is this idea that came up actually later, but was kind of articulated by a justice later about this idea of the marketplace of ideas, right? This idea that everybody has their opinions and the truth will emerge because people are smart and thoughtful, and they will decide that the flat earth people really aren't supported by any science. and follow the science and end up in a Earth is round and we circle around the sun kind of way of thinking, if you want to go think about the kind of geography and Ptolemy and all of that stuff. And so that was kind of that has become the accepted theory around the First Amendment. And I think there's still a lot of support for that. There certainly is in the U.S. Supreme Court. And, you know, the set of risks from misinformation and disinformation are not really well handled by a First Amendment analysis. You know, I tend to think that if we actually took a privacy first approach to this, we could shrink that problem down. Now, we wouldn't get rid of it. I mean, look, we need to educate people so they are able to just, you know, so they understand enough about science to be able to understand why the flat earthers are wrong and the earth, you know, like, I mean, at a certain level, First Amendment analysis cannot fix a lack of education because we have a country that's built on the idea that people are educated and smart and learn things. I'm not sure you can law your way out of that problem. And I worry a lot about censorship schemes that basically put somebody else in charge of making sure that dumb people don't have exposure to dumb ideas. Because whoever you put in charge of that is really, really powerful.
1: Yeah. Right?
0: I think a lot of people would like to do something about misinformation and disinformation, but they would disagree dramatically about who should be the person who decides what other people see.
1: Right.
0: And I think that that's pretty clear right now in the United States. I think a lot of the people who are really worried about misinformation and disinformation would not trust the current federal government to be the decider about truth or not. And yet, once you decide that somebody's going to decide, you have to decide who that person is. And the First Amendment wasn't, to me anyway, isn't important. The reason it protects misinformation, you know, people saying things that are not true and other kinds of things like that is not because we want a society that's full of people saying things that aren't true. We recognize the power of, you know, there's an old line that, you know, a lie can make it halfway around the world before the truth gets its boots on, right? That way predates the internet. I think that was Will Rogers. The reason that we don't like censorship approaches to these problems is because then you got to pick a king. You got to pick a decider about censorship. And in America right now, I think a lot of people are rightfully worried that if we, you know, that wouldn't yield a better decider. We don't have good deciders right now. You know, nobody wants Mark Zuckerberg to be the decider.
1: No.
0: I think people don't want Elon Musk to be the decider. You know, is it the big platforms who decide what's true or not? Well, let's look who's in charge of those. And are we comfortable with that leadership? Let's look who's in charge of our government. I think there are lots of people who wouldn't want the Trump administration to do it, but there's actually a huge number of people who wouldn't want, you know, leading Democrats to be the ones who decide that either. It's a bipartisan concern about electing a censor. And I think that's why I lean towards other kinds of approaches to get at these problems. And one of them is really privacy. It's the idea that this surveillance business model, back to where we started, you know, more powerful people having power over less powerful people. Mm-hmm. If we give people privacy and stop this kind of ability, make it harder to do the hyper-targeting. So the people who are most likely to fall for flat earth stuff are the ones that get seen it in their feeds and stuff, mm-hmm. get it presented to them. And we make it a little less harder to hyper-target individuals based upon their vulnerabilities.
1: Mm-hmm.
0: I think we'll begin to have some leeway on this. And one of the ways you can see this is, you know, one of the problems that I think lots of people are concerned about is kind of young girls being constantly exposed to stuff that feeds body dysmorphia.
1: Yes.
0: Whether
1: Oh,
0: you're
1: yes.
0: talking about bulimia or anorexia or other kinds of body image problems, the fact that it's really easy to find and target those young, vulnerable girls with your ads and your information is a side effect of the surveillance business model. And
1: Yeah.
0: if we cut the knees out under that, it wouldn't be nearly, I think it wouldn't be nearly so powerful. We wouldn't fix it. But we would really address it in a way that doesn't empower a censor. And I think we should try all of those things before we decide we're going to elect a grand censor.
1: Yeah. No, and I think that makes a lot of sense. And to that point, something I've talked about quite a bit after, really looking at Jean Twenge's work and Jonathan Haidt's work and some of the others is just the absolute destruction of mental health as a result of the prioritization of profit on like the Instagrams of the world. And then reading Sarah Wynne Williams' book, Careless People as well, just, oh, it was it's unconscionable to me, that is out there, just the lack of ethics and morals and all of that. I will say this though, I think there's an interesting like dichotomy. I think that the public has with the private sector, but also with the government as well. And I think there's been a shifting landscape in the last 10 years, a la Edward Snowden. And it's something that I actually wanted to ask you about because his disclosures, I think, really changed our understanding, the public's understanding of mass surveillance. And so we're a decade plus out of Snowden. I still think he's in Moscow.
0: Yes.
1: But what do you think the Snowden situation permanently changed? I mean, do you think like this entire situation with him remains unresolved to this day, just given the surveillance we've seen, and we're all reading the news about the expansion of like flock cameras and like everything else. Like what do you think about the Snowden, a decade plus afterwards?
0: Well, I think that, I mean, first of all, I'm still very grateful to Snowden for the risks that he took and the way that he helped open everybody's eyes to something. We had been suing over the mass surveillance for 7 years before Snowden showed up, and the
1: Right.
0: government had been getting away with essentially lying about it.
1: Oh, yeah.
0: And after Snowden's information came forward, they were no longer able to lie about it, and we had to actually begin to face it at a level, and it got brought under, some congressional oversight. Is actually up the big mass surveillance programs that we sued over are up for renewal right now. And in the next couple of weeks in June, we'll
1: Oh.
0: see if we get a warrant requirement for access to that information. I'm not optimistic, but it's actually the Freedom Caucus Republicans who are the ones who are making the strongest stance right now.
1: Okay.
0: I mean, because the Democrats don't have any power in
1: Right,
0: Congress,
1: right.
0: so it's not like we don't have Democratic support, but we don't have enough. And the people who are blocking things and making it be kicked down the road are the Republicans. So I think Snowden brought a start of accountability, but we didn't end it. We were not able to. The national security folks were really able to convince enough people that they were that surveillance equals safety. And I think that that plus just the flood of money into local police, local
1: Right.
0: communities, when you're talking about flock cameras and other these mass surveillance tools are making their ways into local communities, often over the very strong objection of the people in those communities. I think the other thing that I think people who saw the Snowden revelations kind of thought was that American was still sufficiently democratic that people would be able to vote and decide whether they wanted these technologies in their communities. And I think there's a sad realization by a lot of people that most law enforcement really isn't accountable to the local
1: Yeah.
0: communities at the level that people thought. So sadly, one of the things I think the Snowden revelations helped reveal is how far we've drifted from an accountable democracy when it comes to our law enforcement and national security infrastructures, and how much they really operate in their own world without a lot of public oversight. And I think that shows the work that has to be done, but it's sad. Like
1: Yeah.
0: we work with groups all across the country who are like, we don't want these cameras in our community. And they go and they bring hundreds of people into local meetings about it. And, you know, like in Berkeley recently, the mayor of Berkeley is saying, we don't want this. The community doesn't want it. And the cops were like, yeah, well, we're not accountable to you. We're going to get it anyway. And I think that there's a lot of local systems where the cops have really emerged to be above the law. And so we're working with communities. I think we can get it back. But I feel like underneath all of this is this idea that surveillance equals safety, that they have successfully sold at least to governmental officials, if not to citizens, in lots of places. And it's something we really have to face as a society. And we have to be able to face it with real information. You know, there's a problem now that law enforcement only tells us about their wins and they don't tell us about their losses. And as a result, people get a very, you know, talk about misinformation and disinformation, the lack of information about how all these tools are being used by local law enforcement and how well they are doing compared to the cost is a huge black hole right now.
1: Yeah, no, it really is. And it's of deep concern, I think, you know, to a lot of us. And it's also the intertwining of, you know, these government entities, whether it's local, state, fed, you know, in the corporate side of, you know, the surveillance. Think about the Palantirs or even the Googles that are willing to play ball with geofence warrants and all of that. I'd be very curious to know, just in terms of like the EFF's experience, because you fought both government surveillance and also corporate surveillance as well. So I'm just curious to know, as I was like just putting my notes together for this, like, which is the more difficult opponent, you know, and how do they reinforce each other, right? Because I mean, you know, the Palantirs of the world, the Flocks of the world have the government's back and vice versa. So which one's harder in court?
0: I mean, look, it's such a race to the bottom, right? They're both really hard. They're hard in different ways. And as you pointed out, like, sometimes I get asked, like, you asked me a different question this, but sometimes I get asked is, which one are you more afraid of? And the answer is, like, you don't understand the problem if you think you get to choose.
1: Fair enough.
0: You know? Nobody is offering you the choice of government surveillance versus corporate surveillance. They work together. And as you know, the number one purchaser of information from the private sector data brokers is the government. So they're all intertwined. I think in court, like, there's different things. There are tools that we have to go against the government, like the Fourth Amendment, the Electronic Communications Privacy Act, a lot of tools that we have to go against the government that we don't have with the private sector as easily, but they also have a lot of immunities, right? Government agents have all of these qualified immunities and other kinds of immunities. So even if you catch them cold, dead to rights, the courts can say, well, this is novel. It's never come up before. How was a lowly police officer supposed to know that this was a violation of rights? So we'll give you an immunity. So on the one hand, there's better causes of action, but there's a lot more immunities. On the private side, you know, we really have an ongoing struggle against these click wrap licenses and other kinds of things where they'll say that you consented to their business model. And that's a whole kind of different set of problems. If you can get around those, you can actually get some good accountability, but they're pretty powerful. So in some ways, it's just like they're just two different sets of obstacles to accountability. And I'm not sure. I mean, on some days we do better on one and some days we do better on others. It's really, you know, you just have to keep pushing in all directions. I think for a while courts were very willing to just think that those things were contracts and that they should bind people. More people have recognized, and including judges, that like, that's not the same thing as consent. Nobody, you know, it's not like we sat down and I sat down with Google and had a negotiation with them about how much data, you know, they would have in exchange for, you know, being able to use a Gmail account. Like, this is not a contract, and lawyers call them contracts of adhesion. And that should mean that their ability to enforce them is much less, because they're not fair and they're not negotiated with a fair negotiation. So we've seen courts increasingly willing to not stand on those, but it's a mix across the country and in different jurisdictions. And so far, the Supreme Court has been unwilling to recognize privacy harms as harms. regardless of whether they come up in the corporate or the governmental context in ways that are a kind of an overarching problem. Unless you've lost money or property, they tend to say, you know, nothing happened. And I don't think that's people's lived reality either.
1: Yeah, well, and I would say it's also Congress, both houses on that. One of the things, it still burns me to this day, but I watched the entire testimony in front of Congress by Mark Zuckerberg in the wake of the Cambridge Analytica scandal. And it was rather clear to me that the vast majority of the legislators have no idea how these people operate or work. In fact, I tweeted out that day live that, like, you know, if every member of Congress just sent their grandkids to ask Mark Zuckerberg questions, he would have been screwed because they had no clue. And so now you've got people that are trying to understand this technology and try to legislate it, but they can't really do that, which, you know, really brings me, I think, to the secondary level of this, which you mentioned earlier, which is the data brokers, right? Yeah. I mean, longtime listeners of mine, I've railed against data brokers forever. Like, just, you know, and I hate those commercials. Oh, we can make you private. No, you can't. not fully. So I'm just curious to know, just in general, like, how do you think, or how should democracies really regulate like data brokers, especially when commercial data can just be bought and accessed by government agencies without traditional warrants? We just saw Kash Patel, director of the FBI, in front of Congress saying, oh yeah, we're just like, I don't need a warrant to surveil Nick. I'll just go buy his data because he's on Facebook. You know, those kinds of things. What do you think?
0: I mean, I think it's actually not hard conceptually to think about what a law might look like to get at this problem. There's a couple of different ways. Lots of scholars have mentioned that. There are two that I am very enamored of because I think they would do. One is we ban secondary uses of data, right? If data is collected for one purpose, it cannot be used for a secondary purpose without a very high standard that is not a click box, right? There might be situations in which, you know, you had a test done and now you want to use the test results to do something else or things like that in medical or other kind of context. I mean, that's okay. But I think that this whole business model is based on secondary uses of data, right? You use Facebook because you want to talk to your friends and Facebook takes secondary uses of that data to feed into the surveillance business model and the secondary markets. This is an old principle. The, you know, Fair Information Practices and Principles, FIPS, is something from the 1970s, and saying that secondary uses of data is a privacy violation, like, way predates the modern internet. And if we just brought that principle up and wrote a law that said that, we could cut the knees out from under this model. Not immediately, but, you know, the most valuable data to any of these companies is current data. Old data is not all that useful. It has a very short shelf life of being interesting. So if we could cut it off now, we can make it slowly less useful. That's one way to go about it. The other way that people have talked, I think that would survive the First Amendment because there's a lots of, you know, again, where we'd be in what I would think of would probably be intermediate scrutiny land, and the fit between trying to protect people's privacy and what we would be doing would be great. And it's not about content. I think that similarly, there's a bunch of ideas for something called fiduciary duties for people who hold our data, which means that they have an obligation to us to only do things in our interest with the data. This is like when you go to see me as a lawyer, I have a fiduciary duty that you can tell me the truth about everything that you did, and I can't use that information for any other purposes other than to defend you. Accountants have the same duty. So we have these duties in other areas. We could say that people who hold your data, your sensitive data, are fiduciaries to you, and they have a duty to only use it in your interest. And there are ways in which we could write something like that that I think would survive real constitutional review and would work. Those are only two ideas. Like, the problem here is not how do we do this. The problem here is getting the political will to actually pass these laws and write them in ways that would that'll really work. And so that's where our attention ought to be. Again, I'm I think there's probably eight other ways that smart people could come up with that we could deal with the data broker problem. Those are two that, as because they're both kind of sounding in the law in the way that I understand, I think the law would understand, we could do pretty easily. So I think that would make essentially most of what data brokers do illegal, and or at least much, much more narrow. And that's what's fueling so many problems in our society. It really come down to things that are being fueled by the surveillance capitalism, surveillance business model.
1: Yeah. Yeah. And I would add to that too, just in terms of fiduciary responsibility, I feel like an elected democratic government has a responsibility to protect its people. Right. But it also to ensure, essentially the right for freedom. Right. You know, like we're not the Soviet Union. I can drive from Illinois to Indiana or California to Nevada and not show papers, you know, those kinds of things. But
0: unless you're a person of color, then you can get those Kavanaugh stops. Right.
1: Yeah, right. Well, you notice my last name. Yeah. So, you know, I'm very much aware of that. And it kind of just brings me to the question of just governments, because they tend to justify, you know, online censorship, platform control, surveillance, you know, as you mentioned, for safety, right? National security, you know, even controlling misinformation. But, you know, to your point, it depends on who's controlling the misinformation. So if I'm thinking just in general of democratic standards and democracies, how should democracies resist those harms without building tools that the authoritarians can then take and copy and use themselves?
0: Yeah, I think that, I mean, look, this is hard because I think I've already talked about one. Like, if you ground what you're doing in protecting people's privacy rather than censorship to deal with these harms, then you're not really empowering people to you're not empowering some of an authoritarian nearly as strongly, right? Like, there are ways to write rules for how to govern society that don't essentially empower strong men. It's not no rules or yes rules. In fact, if you have no rules, you actually empower strong men too, and in ways that are very problematic. So I think that, you know, there's lots of examples if you kind of look back at things. So one of the ones that I like to talk about, especially with technical people, is, you know, we got the internet because of a regulation, right? We got the internet because at home internet, because AT&T, which had a monopoly on everybody's phones. I know this is old knowledge, and many of your listeners probably weren't alive then, but AT&T took the position that you couldn't plug anything into your home device, your home phone line, except for one of their phones. Otherwise, security, the network would go down. It couldn't handle this. They made this position. And the regulators at the time, the FCC, put out a decision that said, no, you can plug other things into the wall. They didn't buy the technical argument that AT&T was making. And as a result, we all were able to plug modems into the wall. And, you know, ultimately now people have Ethernet and all sorts of other things that they plug in. But most of it is supported by the phone companies. And the phone companies, Verizon or AT&T, they had to be required to let us do that.
1: Right.
0: That rule didn't empower censorship. It didn't empower autocrats. It just said humans need to be able to plug other things into the wall other than things that are owned by the phone companies. That enabled the home internet revolution. It was a regulate. There are lots of other pieces of this. Don't get me wrong. That's an example to me of a governmental rule that was on our side, that was necessary for us to get out of the grip of big companies, but that enabled us. So you have to try to put that same frame on things, and you have to think defensively about it. And so, you know, EFF opposes a lot of the efforts to try that are aimed at trying to stop online harms right now. Age verification schemes are a good one, right? Because they're not written that way. Those schemes are actually written in ways that will increase surveillance, vulnerable to abuse, vulnerable to things. That's a good, I think, for most of the people wanting to do it, a well-meaning way to try to get at harms online, but that will empower autocrats. Same with the do not must carry. There's a bunch of other rules and stuff that we're seeing out of the Trump administration that are that say that they're aimed at stopping harms that lots of people could agree are bad. But if you look at what they're doing, they're just empowering the government to make decisions about who gets to speak and who doesn't get to speak, and who gets access to information and who doesn't. So you have to kind of go past the law or not law, and then look at what the law is doing and how it's doing, and be somewhat defensive about it. How could this be misused? And then you can evaluate whether it's a good rule or not.
1: Yeah, yeah, no, absolutely. You know, especially with age verification, something I've talked about quite a bit as well. You know, not to mention the kids in England figured out if they put a mustache, like a fake mustache on them, they could paste the...
0: and the data out of Australia is the same, Like it's not hard.
1: It is that balance, I think, between, you know, that privacy, also protecting of mental health. But that's more, I think, regulation of the Facebooks of the world. But I mean, we're going to see how this all shakes out longitudinally. But the studies are in, you know, a la Gene Twenge, Jonathan Haidt and all of that, just to, you know, see that. But it's a longitudinal issue. So
0: I'm not a big fan of Jonathan Haidt, by the way. I actually think that the... Okay. I don't think correlation equals causation. And I think if you unpack what he's saying, he's just tying things to things that happened in time where there's lots of other things that were happening at the same time. Again, so, I mean, look, but honestly, there's lots of research that I don't know that the research is in. I think there's a lot of research in multiple directions and we'll continue to see. That doesn't mean we don't, we sit on our hands, but I would say that, you know, I'm a bigger fan of some of the research that's come out of people like Data and Society and Dana Boyd and Alice Marwick. And they really disagree with Haidt's methods and conclusions about what's causing harm for kids.
1: Yeah. And I've read some of that as well. And I mean, to be perfectly honest, this is why I have people like you on, you know?
0: Sure. No. And I mean,
1: it's great. It's great. Yeah. Call me an idiot.
0: I don't know if that's true. Right. And look, I think Haidt is right about some things. I really think he's right. I don't know. He's right. I appreciate his recognition that we're not raising kids who have freedom to navigate the world, and as a result, we're raising kids who don't, you know, who are, you know, so afraid of being out in the world by themselves that it's having a lot of impact. And I think there's a lot. I don't know if it's true, because if I didn't trust his methodology here, I shouldn't trust it here. But something rings really true about that is worth investigating.
1: Yeah, no, that's great. And just honestly, being respectful of time, I'm trying not to cut you off just because we disagree.
0: I give too long answers. I'm sorry.
1: No, it's great. I'm absolutely loving this. I wish I had you for another 2 hours. I actually prepped like 40 questions for you because I didn't know how much time I had. But I do want to say this though, because your career has been absolutely just like amazing. So as you step back from leading the EFF in mid-June or so, what do you think the next generation of digital rights advocates need to understand that our generation learned the hard way? And also on a tangent to that, when my audience finishes your book, and they will, believe me, I've got a very informed audience, what do you hope they feel compelled to do next?
0: Yeah. I'll answer the second one first, which is, you know, I'm very transparent in the book that I'm trying to recruit people. And, you know, not everyone can do this, but I'm really a big advocate for people actually trying to find jobs and dedicating their lives to doing this. Like some people can only volunteer and do stuff in between because they've got to raise money. But I think that if you think about the level of the fights that we need to have, having people and supporting people able to devote their lives to doing this kind of work is how we can win. I just think of you, you know, all the Justice Department lawyers have full-time jobs and they do this for 30 years and they get better at it. And if what we have is a series of one-year fellowships of people who are right out of law school or just finished their PhD in computer science and they do it for a year and then they have to go out and get real jobs, we are outmatched. Right. And so I hope that people come out of the book realizing that this is something you can spend your life doing if you're a possible person, But that if you're not a person doing this, you've got to recognize that if you want other people to do this work, you need to support them for the long run. And you need to think about this as a serious endeavor that you're going to help support for the long run. Yeah, you know, not everybody can do it, but, you know, and I, you know, EFF has 30,000 members right now.
1: Right.
0: Who support us through thick and thin. Through 26 years, you know, for the last, the whole time that I've been the ED of EFF, we've had over 30,000 people who every year give us money so that we can be there for the fights, for the long run, that we can see, you know, we sued the NSA for 17 years. Like, that's a lot. Yeah. And it took a lot of people making sure that we could keep doing that work. And, you know, I think EFF should be 130,000 members. But I am so grateful for the people who give us year in and year out, because they see how important it is to have kind of a, you know, a standing army ready to defend their privacy. So whether that's something you can be or something you can support, I hope that's what people get out of the book, and that we win. We don't win in the short run. Sometimes we do. When, you know, in the Bernstein case, it was a, you know, we were able to really have a clear victory and kind of a nice narrative work. And the post 9/11 fights are much more chipping away kinds of fights where we win some, we lose some, we keep pushing forward. But either way, I hope that's what people come out, and I hope they become energized and think that it could be fun and a good way to spend your life. I put a bunch of personal stuff in there, which is, you know, as a privacy advocate, I'm a little like, why did I do that? But because I really wanted a rich picture of what it's like to do this work for the long run. So I wasn't, so that I could give a flavor of a life lived this way that hopefully would be interesting or enticing to other people to think they could do it.
1: Oh, that's great. And it really is an excellent read. So Cindy Cohn of the EFF, thank you so much for being here.
0: Oh, thank you.
1: Thank you. And to my audience, please, please, please go buy a copy, go read Privacy's Defender, My 30-Year Fight Against Digital Surveillance by Cindy. And just to my audience, remember, folks, we're all in this fight together.
0: Absolutely. Take care, everybody. Thank you so much, Nick.
1: Thank you. Take care.
2: 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It was another fun show, and I think we covered a lot of really good stuff, and I hope you guys enjoyed it as much as I did. 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Thank you very much for listening to the Deep Dive Radio Show here with Nick Espinoza. And if you have any comments, suggestions, questions, absolutely anything, once again, you can find me on Facebook and Twitter at Nick AESP. Again, that's Nick AESP. 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I love the feedback. We've been having a great time with the show. And as always, stay safe and stay online, everyone. 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

0: Hello and welcome to Background Briefing, available 24/7 at backgroundbriefing.org. I'm Ian Masters, and today we'll examine a number of stories and issues in the news. We'll begin with all eyes on Maine today, with the embattled candidate Graham Plattner poised to win a primary election to unseat Republican Senator Susan Collins, which could determine whether the Democrats take back the United States Senate. Joining us is Ben Burgess, the host of Give Them an Argument podcast and YouTube channel. A professor at Rutgers University and a columnist at Jacobin. His books include Give Them an Argument, Logic for the Left, Canceling Comedians While the World Burns, A Critique of the Contemporary Left, and Christopher Hitchens, What He Got Right, How He Went Wrong, and Why He Still Matters. He has an article at Jacobin. We'll discuss why the smears against Graham Plattner didn't work. Then we go to Albania to look into an eruption of popular protests against Jared Kushner and Ivanka Trump's plan to build a luxury resort playground for their billionaire buddies in a nature reserve, which could serve as a model for Americans to unite against the flagrant corruption and self-dealing of the Trump family. Joining us is Mitchell Prothero, who has covered international crime, terrorism, intelligence and security issues from the Middle East and Europe for over two decades. Previously the Iraq bureau chief for McClatchy Newspapers, he's written about security and terrorism in Europe for BuzzFeed News and as a senior writer for Vice World News. He's currently based in Tirana, Albania, and has an article at The Nation we will discuss how Jared Kushner sparked a political crisis in Albania. Then finally, we'll assess the chances of Todd Blanche, who Trump nominated today, becoming the next Attorney General, and speak with Lisa Graves, one of the nation's foremost experts on the right-wing influence on the United States Supreme Court and other levers of power. She leads True North Research and co-hosts Legal AF, and has served as a senior advisor in all three branches of the federal government, as Deputy Assistant Attorney General in the Justice Department, as Chief Counsel for Nominations on the Senate Judiciary Committee, and as a Deputy Chief of the Article III Judges Division for the U.S. Courts. She's the author of the new book, Without Precedent, How Chief Justice John Roberts and His Accomplices Rewrote the Constitution and Dismantled Our Rights. And joining us now is Ben Burgess, the host of Give Them an Argument podcast and YouTube channel, a professor at Rutgers University and a columnist for Jacobin. His books include Give Them an Argument, Logic for the Left, Canceling Comedians While the World Burns, A Critique of the Contemporary Left, and Christopher Hitchens, What He Got Right, How He Went Wrong, and Why He Still Matters. And he has an article at Jacobin, Why the Smears Against Graham Plattner Didn't Work. Welcome to Background Briefing, Ben Burgess.
1: Yeah, thank you so much for having me.
0: Well, thanks for joining us. And I think Graham Plattner's problems are largely a result of the press piling on, particularly the New York Times and the Wall Street Journal and others. For example, I just listening to NPR the other day talking about Plattner's in trouble because of all these women have come forth talking about his terrible behavior. None of them were mentioning the fact that the main accuser is a Republican political operative who worked for Nikki Haley and for the Heritage Foundation, the people behind Project 2025. I mean, don't you think that's relevant information?
1: And actually, somewhat ironically, I was the co-founder of a group called Ladies for Kavanaugh during the Brett Kavanaugh nomination. So I think that it's important to be clear here about what the New York Times did, because essentially they interviewed everybody they could get a hold of who had ever dated Graham Plattner. And by the way, I think it's worth really pausing here to consider how most of us would survive that process, right? If everybody had like everything negative that any of their ex-girlfriends or ex-boyfriends had said about them.
0: Isn't there a tendency with exes, particularly when it didn't work out, and by definition it didn't work out because they're exes, that there's probably more often than not, you know, unpleasant, perhaps bitter memories as opposed to praise?
1: Yeah, no, exactly. I mean, I think pretty much by definition, I think I don't know anybody who wouldn't shudder at the thought of those interviews appearing in the New York Times. And it's also really important to note that the only remotely serious accusations were from one of them, right? They interviewed six, three of them had, three of them still had positive things, would like seem to only have positive things to say about them. And two of them had negative things to say for exactly the reason you say this is something that we should expect, right? But there were no actual accusations of wrongdoing. Just it was very vibes based. It was that they found things that he said or ways that he acted unsettling and things like that, which is also not. Not surprising, right? One, just because I think any of us look very bad from the perspective of our exes over the decades recounting those relationships, but also two, because we're talking about a former Marine who had served in Iraq and Afghanistan, dealing with PTSD, and I think by his own admission. Not always acting as a model of good behavior. But I think that the most important thing to say here is there's a reason that Graham Plattner gets all of this, right? Susan Collins, for example, does not get all this scrutiny, right? That the details of her personal life over the decades are not going to be splashed over the New York Times, because Plattner is somebody who has a very anti-establishment message. In particular, I think his positions on Israel-Palestine ruffle the feathers of a lot of people in the Democratic and Republican establishments and in mainstream media. And I think that it's better to just sort of start from a place of honesty about that the reason why. We have endless litigation of the details of his life outside of politics, and we don't have anything remotely similar to that for more mainstream candidates. Is it because the details of his life are so much more salacious than the details of everybody else's life? I mean, to a certain extent, if somebody was a partner at a law firm until they decided to run for office. They're going to have a less rocky life than somebody who served in the Marines and became an oyster farmer and all of this, but it's not really mostly that. It's mostly just that they don't make the same enemies.
0: Well, I saw him being interviewed on Chris Hayes the other day, and I thought he was very dignified. I mean, again, having all of the worst moments in your life dredged up before you and having to explain them and apologize for them is just really unpleasant. But he did, he handled it very well. And of course, on the Chris Hayes side, you have this tendency on the part of liberals in the media to want to show that they're just as hard on other liberals. They're not giving softball interviews and going out of their way to be tough, if you will, which I turned it off actually because I couldn't stand it. But the long and the short of it is that this is a guy who you've written about here, why the smears against Graham Plattner didn't work, by pointing out that he was in a discussion about left-wing progressive populism as opposed to right-wing authoritarian populism. And he said, I forget whose quote it is, but you have to be forgiving with people but brutal with the system. And what he was referring to was a quote from Michael Brooks, who said that be ruthless with systems, be kind with people. And what you're pointing out here, Ben, is that individual people with all of our flaws need to find ways to forgive each other and channel our rage against the system that's failed us all. And that's the key, isn't it? I mean, we get distracted, and that's how Trump has won over his people, by distracting them and having them hate other people rather than recognizing what they have in common with these other people. And that's a cynical political strategy that's at the core of MAGA. So thank God somebody is challenging that.
1: Yeah, exactly. I think that, I think that Trump won in 2016 and again in 2024 by tapping into very real and very legitimate anger about, what's happened with, deindustrialization, with trade policy, these endless wars, seemingly endless wars we spent decades fighting in the Middle East. And those are legitimate things to be angry about. But I think that Trump redirected that towards scapegoats. That as if you would have a good paying job if only we would deport enough Mexicans to free it up for you, rather than, for example, having something to do with the decades of declining power of organized labor. And in particular, this is one of the places where I found Plattner very powerful in his ability to speak to this. Trump presented it as that, it presented himself as somebody who wasn't going to start any new wars. He had, in 2024, right, when J.D. Vance, before he was picked as his running mate, first endorsed Trump, he wrote an article for the Wall Street Journal where he said that the best thing about Trump was that was when he was president, he didn't start any new wars, right? And of course now I think even then that was a bit of a whitewash of quite a bit of what Trump had done in his first term, but now in his second term, it's absolutely unambiguous. You have this just jaw-dropping kind of gangsterism of kidnapping Maduro in Venezuela. You have the war in Iran to finally connect George W. Bush's tic-tac-toe of Afghanistan and Iraq, Iran's immediate neighbors, and it's just total nonsense, right? The sort of pitch of what Trump was talking about, because Trump ultimately is beholden to his billionaire donors. He's a billionaire himself. He was saying whatever he thought would get him elected. Whereas I think that with somebody like Plattner, I do hear a much more authentic populism economically. Somebody talks a lot about the importance of Medicare for all, for example. And, I certainly hear a much more serious anti-war message from somebody who actually knows what it's like from the other side, from somebody who's on the ground fighting one of these wars.
0: Right, and the idea that a drunken Marine on leave in Croatia gets a tattoo in looking at a choice on the wall, not realizing it's an SS tattoo, this has become the sort of at the heart of all of the arguments against him, because it brings up the notion of anti-Semitism. And here's this guy having to say, well, my relatives are all Jewish and we get along fine. I mean,
1: And to put a finer point on that, literally the only reason we even know about the tattoo is because of a video of him shirtlessly singing karaoke in front of all of his Jewish in-laws, right? Which clearly, if he thought that he had a Nazi tattoo, he would not have done. And I really just like, because this bothers me a lot. It's bothered me a lot for months, because I hear people, just constantly using this phrase, Nazi tattoo, as if it were a tattoo of a swastika, right? What it is a skull and crossbones tattoo, which is a pretty common tattoo for, a Marine on shore leave to get. And what you would have to, think is like, oh, how could he possibly not have realized this? Or, somebody would have told him or whatever, is you would have had to think that, he knows exactly what the jaw shape or whatever of this particular skull and crossbones is, as opposed to any other skull and crossbones configuration. And I have to say, I'm skeptical that most people who are sort of rhetorically hammering this point, Nazi tattoo, I'm skeptical that most of those people even would be able to pick it out of a Skull and Crossbones lineup. I certainly couldn't. I don't think I could even now, even after I've heard about it for months. I've certainly seen plenty of World War II movies, and I know that SS uniforms had little Skull and Crossbones on them. But I don't know that I've ever like looked at that tiny silver insignia and tried to scrutinize exactly what the shape is of that Skull and Crossbones as opposed to any other Skull and Crossbones. So I'd like recognize the sort of large black version on a tattoo, and I'm skeptical that most other people have either. I think that this is something that's a very convenient rhetorical crutch, right? To justify, right, how people feel about Plattner. But I'm very skeptical that most people who say these things would like him if only he'd gotten a different tattoo in Croatia.
0: Well, but the,

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1: Everything that they stand for. The problem is that if he'll win today, I'm sure, the nomination. But if they don't get behind him when he takes on Susan Collins, they're not going to win back the House, right? So are they going to still sort of, you know, keep their distance from him, or are they going to embrace him? I'm talking about the Democratic establishment.
2: Yeah, I mean, and also, look, to your first point, I think that I think that if he actually were a Nazi, you know, I think a lot of people in the contemporary GOP wouldn't necessarily have a big problem with that, but that's maybe that's unfair. But I think that there are certainly people who toy with pretty out there racism, you know, that's very unabashed, who do get a pass, right, within Trump's GOP. And certainly also, if you look at, you know, there's a trove of like years and years of his anonymous Reddit posts that were released. Bronco Marchetich at Jacobin did a really good article last year where he went through this, and there isn't a hint of anything that's pro-Nazi or anti-Semitic. That's just nonsense. Right. But anyway.
1: What about the Dems, though? Are they going to embrace him? Because without him, they're not going to win the Senate.
2: The Senate, yeah, right. Well, this is a really interesting test, because we've been told over and over and over again by these same Dems that there is nothing in the world that's more important than that Democrats win elections and they deny Republicans political power. In 2024, as there was a series of just heartrending, just eyeball popping live streamed atrocities going on in Gaza, with guns and funds and diplomatic cover from the Biden-Harris administration, where, you know, like a lot of these same people said, oh, what's wrong with you that you would ever consider not voting for Kamala Harris? And so it's quite a turnaround if from there we're told that tattoo choices and the character testimony of people who dated him decades ago is sufficient to not get behind him and let Republicans control the Senate. And ultimately, you know, I keep being told that, you know, that Trump's authoritarianism means that, you know, we're in a state of emergency, that nothing is more important than stopping it. And for the record, I accept a lot of that. I think that a lot of that is true. But I think we're about to find out if mainstream Democrats actually believe that.
1: Well, Ben Burgess, I thank you very much for joining us here today.
2: All right. Thank you so much for having me.
1: And again, I've been speaking with Ben Burgess, who's the host of Give Them an Argument podcast and YouTube channel, a professor at Rutgers University and a columnist for Jacobin. His books include Give Them an Argument, Logic for the Left, Canceling Comedians While the World Burns, A Critique of the Contemporary Left, and Christopher Hitchens, What He Got Right, How He Went Wrong, and Why He Still Matters. And he has an article at Jacobin, Why the Smears Against Graham Plattner Didn't Work. We're going to take a brief station break and back and go to Albania to look into an eruption of popular protests against Jared Kushner and Ivanka Trump's plan to build a luxury resort playground for their billionaire buddies in a nature reserve.

Welcome back. I'm Ian Masters, and this is Background Briefing, available 24/7 at backgroundbriefing.org. And joining us now from Tirana, Albania, is Mitchell Prothero, who has covered international crime, terrorism, intelligence, and security issues from the Middle East and Europe for over two decades. Previously, he was the Iraq bureau chief for McClatchy Newspapers, and he's written about security and terrorism in Europe for BuzzFeed News and as a senior writer for Vice World News. And he has an article at The Nation, How Jared Kushner Sparked a Political Crisis

0: in Albania. Welcome to Background Briefing, Mitchell Prothero.
1: Thank you for having me.
0: So, the Nepo baby and his wife, the daughter of President Trump, I watched the video of her talking about how she discovered this little island off the coast, this pristine island off the coast of Albania near this lagoon, and what a wonderful development it was going to be, the best real estate development that she could imagine. They were apparently tooling around the Mediterranean on the heir to the Rothschilds fortune's yacht. But it doesn't seem to be playing well in Albania, which is a pretty poor country, at least historically speaking. And my understanding is, and we've seen video of vast demonstrations, and you were at one yesterday, and the prime minister, who seems to be in on the deal with Kushner and company, he's referred to these demonstrations as fake news, but they sure don't look like that to me.
1: Well, no, certainly they aren't. You know, and while they're being used by political opposition, obviously, to Prime Minister Edi Rama, you know, this is a pretty sincere level of outrage by the Albanian people. You know, it's a fairly poor country, but it's got really unspoiled coastline, absolutely beautiful mountains, great food. So they obviously consider tourism to be the future for this place. So in general, people are, you know, pro-tourist and pro a certain amount of development. But what we've seen is that particularly the decision to use the marshlands and peninsula off the city of Vlorë, it's on the mainland, not the island. People have been really mad about that for a bunch of different reasons. It ranges from environmental concerns, that it's clear the government just sort of jammed through bypassing environmental regulations, which is becoming a sensitive issue here, as well as, you know, this sense that corrupt oligarchs essentially might have stolen the land. It's a little unclear. And because there's been so much development across Tirana from these oligarchs and from, you know, sort of murky business interests pretty much all over the country, people finally just, you know, got really outraged at the combination. And I think, you know, obviously the involvement of Kushner and Ivanka Trump, you know, made it a lot easier for it to pop in the international media.
0: Well, I've noticed in the demonstrations that people are holding up cutouts of flamingos. And that seems to be the fact that this is a rare rook sanctuary for flamingos seems to be really striking a chord.
1: Well, I think flamingos, you know, one, they're, you know, a semi-endangered species, and it is a refuge for them, as well as about 60 other birds, bird species. It's really sort of always been a protected area. It's also a habitat for monk seals. It's one of the last, you know, unspoiled habitats for seals in the Adriatic. You know, it's a lovely sort of place for nature. And I don't think people necessarily oppose any kind of development there. It's just that it's been such an opaque process. It's been opaque about who will own it. It's clear that Rama, who's very good friends with a bunch of different rich people and powerful people across the world, he definitely socially punches higher than the prime minister of 2 million people would normally. You know, there's just this whiff of oligarch or crony corruption going on. And people are taking out a lot of just general frustrations over the overdevelopment of Albania on this specific issue. Whether you're an environmentalist, an anti-corruption activist, somebody who lives in the area and disputes who owns the land, it's really caught fire.
0: The history of Albania, though, is particularly through the Cold War, is a rather bizarre one, given this paranoid leader who turned the country into a bunch of you know, bunker diggers. I mean, literally, there's bunkers all over the place and machine gun nests, and he was afraid both of the Soviet Union and of the West, and the place is littered with tunnels and bunkers. And my understanding is that this island that Kushner and Ivanka want to develop, it has all kinds of tunnels and bunkers, but it also has all kinds of spent munition of outdated munitions that I think they've been dumped into the sea, which would appear to be hazardous, not to mention lots of vipers. So I can't imagine the world's elite, you know, having stepping on an ancient artillery shell or being bitten by a viper.
1: Well, this is why, like, I assume when Ivanka talked about, you know, walking barefoot, she was talking about the peninsula outside of Lore. That's a nice beach. You can walk around. Sazan Island is a giant hunk of granite, and it's the largest unoccupied or uninhabited island, and it's never been inhabited in the Mediterranean Adriatic region. So, you know, as one activist here pointed out to me, you know, there's a reason that over the last 10,000 years, everyone passed on living there. You know, people like land, and nobody's ever bothered to try to live on Sazan for multiple reasons. One, it's incredibly inaccessible. It's basically a sheer granite rock face, with the exception of about a tiny little port and about literally 100 meters of beach. Other than that, there's no other, you know, it's all sloping rock straight into the ocean. But what it is great for during the Cold War was a Soviet and then later Albanian, you know, military base that they were going to use to close off the Adriatic in the, you know, in the coming Third World War that they assumed was on the horizon. So, yeah, it's covered in bunkers. It's covered in minefields. I joke, it looks like a first-person shooter Call of Duty video game set. And, you know, you're not allowed to camp on it because of the vipers. And in the last couple of months, some of my colleagues at local news outlets discovered that, you know, in the 50s and 60s, a huge amount of artillery shells were dumped into the one bay that they have in order to access the island. So that'll probably be required to clean up. I have a really hard time imagining Ivanka. I've been to that island a couple of times. It is beautiful. It's just got no water. It's very stark, and you know, 2/3 of it is a sheer rock face. So I'm not really sure how she would walk up it barefoot. I hope she wasn't, because she really could have gotten bitten or stepped on barbed wire or a mine or something. And it just seems like it's a completely impractical place to put a resort, almost comically so. I will say, though, that the peninsula, and that's where people are really the most angry. Again, Sazan doesn't really have any uses, so I don't think anybody would mind if you did put a resort on it. It just doesn't seem practical. But on the mainland, it is beautiful. The beaches are nice. There's some old Orthodox monasteries. Again, as we've said, with the flamingos, the monk seals, I think there's several hundred species of birds that nest and live there. So, you know, that is a very viable thing. And that's what have people really the most upset, because again, the government's fairly autocratic when it comes to such things. It's very opaque on, you know, oligarchs tend to get the sweetest deals on stuff. Corruption is, on this level, a significant problem in Albania, as lovely as the country is. And people are sort of outraged that this pristine wetlands and undeveloped coastline is essentially being handed over to foreigners without any explanation and without any real, you know, as I'd say, local property zoning. And it's not going well for Rama at this stage.
0: So Prime Minister Edi Rama's Socialist Party in power. What about the opposition Democratic Party? How much are they taking advantage of this? And is there any way that they could come into power?
1: They're trying to take advantage of it, and they're behind a lot of the crazier theories that we've seen, you know, on social media about Israeli settlers, which, you know, from what I can tell, there's no Israeli presence at all in the ownership structure. They've really accused it of being like a globalization, George Soros Rothschilds, as you know, they were on the yacht when they discovered it, I suppose. So there's a string of truth there. But the problem is that the Democratic Party's even less popular than Rama. He won the last election earlier this year quite handily, I think over 60% of the vote. And the simple fact is, both of these parties are seen as completely corrupt. Rama just has a better international reputation and a more viable plan for getting Albania into the European Union, they're hoping by 2030. So I just don't see, I see a threat from civil society and outrage on the street, but I don't think any of those demonstrators out there would think that the Democratic Party would do a more honest or better job of managing the country.
0: Well, given it's the political DNA coming out of the paranoia of the Cold War era of this weird Enver Hoxha, is that how you pronounce it?
1: Hoxha, yeah.
0: Enver Hoxha. Little wonder that the politics have not really evolved. But what has evolved, from my understanding and from what you've been writing, Mitchell, is that organized crime has quite a grip on the country.
1: Yes. Look, Albania has always been sort of not... It's either been a colony or sort of a coalition of large family clans. It's very, you know, Albanians are unique. They're unique ethnically. They've got a Proto-Aurelian language, and they've kind of always been here. Unlike even the rest of Europe, I'd say they're in a handful of the oldest people living on this land. So they've got their own traditions, their own structures, and live very close to southern Italy. They were a Roman colony. They've been an Italian colony. There's a close ties culturally and geographically between the two. And coming out of the Cold War, you know, there was a generally distrust of central government. The country was pretty chaotic and, you know, organized crime did grow. But what we've seen here is, you know, the Albanian diaspora, because a lot of people, you know, fled to get away from Hoxha and the incredibly oppressive communist regime. It was called the North Korea of Europe, and from what I can tell, it's pretty accurate. This, we weren't talking like the nice version they would have seen in East Germany or Poland. And, you know, people had fled. So the diaspora, with its close ties, inscrutable language, distrust of government, you know, I'm not saying all Albanians are involved in organized crime, but Albanian, you know, cartels do play a significant role in particularly the transatlantic cocaine trade into Europe. And it's, in, you know, based in Germany, the Netherlands, Belgium, even the United Kingdom. Albanian gangs have started to really dominate the cocaine trade in London. And as a result, there's a lot of cash and it's a poor country. So Albania sort of serves one as, you know, a base for the diaspora. It's a lovely place. There's no like crime on the street and people are incredibly friendly. But there is this sense that the local oligarchs and sort of feudal lords that run the economy are involved in laundering a lot of this illicit cash. And as a result, we've seen like crazy development here, particularly in Tirana, you know, construction of huge luxury apartment blocks that simply nobody here needs or wants or can afford. And so there's this whiff of, you know, close ties between the government, close ties between the business and oligarchy elite, and obviously with organized crime, or at least their cash. And it's such a poor country that, you know, I don't think that they're in a position to really turn down, you know, €1 billion in suitcases each year that have got to be turned into, you know, legitimate income. So, I you know, that is one of the struggles Albania faces.
0: But just in the last couple of minutes, Mitchell, is it possible that these demonstrations against Kushner and Ivanka's development will create some kind of political movement? Because it seems to be sort of deeply held, patriotic, and basically they're just saying this is our land, not yours. And I'm assuming, and they're pretty young from what I've seen from the videos. So I'm assuming that this could be a sort of nascent political movement.
1: Yeah, I mean, there's definitely even more than the land itself. Like I said, I don't think people oppose like 5-star resorts coming in on the coast. I think it would be good for the economy. What they're opposing is just the opaqueness and the sense that there's no real rule of law, that rich people working with the government with possibly dodgy sources of income can kind of do whatever they want without input from the people. And that's what's really enraging them the most. So I do think that there'll be a much stronger push from an energized civil society that had frankly gotten pretty cynical over the years in the sense that they just really couldn't affect change. I mean, imagine both parties are essentially corrupt. As one person put it to me, there are no good guys in power with a lot of money here in Albania. And so I do think that whether or not it's going to politically threaten Prime Minister Rama, I have a harder time seeing that. I'm not an expert on local politics here. I'm more on the crime and the corruption angles. But really, there's a lack of alternative. He does have a great relationship with America, with most of the EU. And he does seem to have a realistic plan for getting Albania into the European Union. And I think that would settle, you know, people would settle really for that. But I do think that there's going to be a lot more scrutiny, and this could really be, you know, a movement that takes off in terms of, like I said, fighting these deeply entrenched, you know, interests that have sort of been running the country for 20 years as their personal fiefdom.
0: Well, scrutiny is the operative word over here, because it seems to, in many ways, that the Democrats of discovering that the issue of corruption might well be a powerful issue to run on, because Trump is so brazenly corrupt and his family are so brazenly corrupt that it's there for the pickings. So if it doesn't happen in Albania, I think it's going to happen here.
1: Well, that's what people have been joking, is that, you know, Albania, with its long history of sort of weak and corrupt central government, or going back, you know, during the Cold War, incredibly powerful central government, you know, that these people have gotten over their cynicism and taken to the streets to oppose what's clearly like a little insider trading. So maybe Albania is a little more sophisticated on this front than the Americans are. Or what I actually think is they understand it's more of an existential crisis for them. America is still coming to grips with this. I think that from what I can tell, American society is just basically stunned and bewildered that it turns out the president can do all of these things without any oversight or really any, you know, being held accountable on any level. So, you know, maybe Albania will, you know, inspire some movements. But I will also say Trump's role and Jared's role and Ivanka's role has definitely made it easier for the protesters. Going to the streets to complain about Edi Rama, you know, that's not going to get international media. But, you know, the fact that they were able to tie Jared into it, the inflatable flamingos, it's made for great visuals. And I think that they're going to take advantage of it in a positive way.
0: Well, Mitchell Prothero, I thank you very much for joining us here today.
1: It's absolutely my pleasure. Anytime.
0: Well, thank you again. And I've been speaking with Mitchell Prothero, who has covered international crime, terrorism, intelligence and security issues from the Middle East and Europe for over 2 decades. Previously, he was the Iraq bureau chief for McClatchy Newspapers, and he's written about security and terrorism in Europe for BuzzFeed News and as a senior writer for Vice World News. And he's currently based in Tirana, Albania. And he has an article at The Nation, How Jared Kushner Sparked a Political Crisis in Albania. We're going to take a brief station break back with an assessment of the chances of Todd Blanch, who Trump nominated today, of becoming the next Attorney General of the United States.

0: Welcome back. I'm Ian Masters, and this is Background Briefing, available 24/7 at backgroundbriefing.org. And joining us now is Lisa Graves, one of the nation's foremost experts on the right-wing influence on the U.S. Supreme Court and other levers of power. She leads True North Research and is the co-host of Legal AF and has served as a senior advisor in all three branches of the federal government, as Deputy Assistant Attorney General in the Justice Department, as Chief Counsel for Nominations on the Senate Judiciary Committee, and as a Deputy Chief of the Article III Judges Division for the U.S. Courts. She's the author of the new book, Without Precedent, How Chief Justice John Roberts and his accomplices rewrote the Constitution and dismantled our rights. Welcome to Background Briefing, Lisa Graves.
1: Thank you so much, Ian. It's a joy to be on with you, and great to hear your voice, as always.
0: Well, my voice is a little not the best lately because I can't shake this damn cough, but in any case, hopefully it'll go away at some point. But today, Donald Trump officially nominated Todd Blanche to become the next Attorney General of the United States. And Todd Blanche, of course, a while back when he was asked about whether he'd take the job or be nominated for the job, since he's acting Attorney General, he said, "As to whether or not I want this job, I did not ask for this job. I love working for President Trump. It's the greatest honor of my lifetime. If he chooses to nominate somebody else and ask me to go do something else, I will say, thank you very much. I love you, sir." So he didn't have to say that, but I think he probably still means it, right? Since he's got been nominated for the job.
1: I mean, that statement is just the essence of sycophancy. And, of course, he wanted the job. And in some ways, I mean, obviously, he's been doing it as acting with a capital A, and he's been doing it in some ways while Bondi was attorney general in terms of his role in a variety of really terrible actions by the department. So that's just one of many statements where Todd Blanche kisses Trump's ring because he knows that for him, it's an audience of one.
0: Well, he is, of course, a former Democrat, which may come as a surprise to a lot of the audience. And he was in the U.S. Attorney's Office. He began his career as a paralegal in the Southern District of New York. And he was with a prestigious New York law firm on Wall Street, but took the job as Trump's attorney. Apparently got paid $10 million plus. So I guess that was a good career move for him. Now that he's Attorney General,
1: it's hard to underestimate what some people are willing to do to be proximate to power, and this is someone who, as you said, was a federal prosecutor for a while, then became a white collar defense attorney, in essence defending corporations and defending Donald Trump, and apparently now decides that he loves Trump, or decided at some point that he was going to say that he loves Trump and would do anything he asked. Now, that's one thing for an attorney in private practice, although even then there are ethical bounds that lawyers are bound by under the state bar. But for the Attorney General of the United States to be behaving in that way is really inappropriate, because the Attorney General's job is not to be the personal prosecutor of a president, the personal the person who weaponizes the Justice Department for a president. His job is to serve the American people, to ensure that justice is advanced fairly and impartially. And Todd Blanche has demonstrated over and over and over again that that's not the job that he's doing. What he's doing is doing whatever Donald Trump says. And basically, when Donald Trump says jump, his question is how high?
0: Well, he is the consigliere for a mafia family. I mean, Trump obviously wants to be a mafia don. He hung out with mafia dons when his lawyer at the time, Roy Cohn, represented a number of the mafia families in New York. He's always had that sort of swagger and that kind of mob-like attitude. He's even said in interviews how he knows all these guys, likes to hang out with the tough guys. And so he's actually turned into a mafia boss, the mafia boss of the United States. And of course, he admires other mafia bosses like Vladimir Putin. So, you know, he used to say when he had Jeff Sessions as his first Attorney General in his first term that he was disappointed in, where's my Roy Cohn? Well, obviously he's found his Roy Cohn. But when are we going to face up to the fact that this guy is a mafia don, he has a mafia family, and Todd Blanche is the consigliere. He's the guy that basically does all the bidding. And essentially, the Justice Department has become the Department of Crime for the Trump family and the Department of Pedophile Protection.
1: Well, I mean, it just really is extraordinary. Almost every week, there's some new revelation that is more stunning than the last. Although clearly, Blanche's role as a fixer for Donald Trump is quite manifest. We saw that when he went down and had that sort of staged, taped interview with Ghislaine Maxwell, who was instrumentally involved in Epstein's activities, his illicit activities, his immoral activities. And we know from the history of, you know, how much Donald Trump partied with Ghislaine along with Epstein and the like. And yet, you know, after that interview with, or that, you know, that Q&A in essence with Ghislaine Maxwell and Todd Blanche, we saw her move from a prison where she was duly sentenced for her very serious crimes of being a sexual predator and a sexual trafficker to a country club, you know, a club fed sort of arrangement where she has all these perks. So, you know, Blanche has already delivered that. Then he delivered for Donald Trump the highly redacted Epstein files in response to the order of Congress, the legislation that was passed to require the Epstein transparency. We saw Todd Blanche, you know, at the heart of that effort to redact Donald Trump's name out of those files. We also all in the, you know, public witnessed how that redaction ended up with, you know, victims' names being shared, but the perpetrators' names being blocked. And we also, you know, saw when the legislators went there, like Jamie Raskin and others, that they revealed that in the files that still have not been released, Donald Trump's name appears thousands, tens of thousands, and in some estimates, you know, more than a million times. And when Todd Blanche announced earlier this year, it was just this January, that this was it, no more to see, we're not going to release anymore, he made a statement that was utterly chilling. He said that they had redacted any photos or discussions of people being killed. You know, if there's evidence of people being killed in these files, there needs to be an investigation of how that happened. What were the circumstances of that, along with rape and torture and, you know, pedophilia and the like, the predation on children and teens who could not give consent, along with any other trafficking. And yet this administration, the Trump administration, has done nothing to pursue any of those criminals, any of those associates, some of whose names we know in terms of just their the statements that they made to Epstein. And Todd Blanche is at the heart of this. He is serving, as you point out, a crime family. When I was at the Justice Department, we never called it the mafia. We called it organized crime. This is very organized crime. And the example I would point to is Todd Blanche orchestrating a release from liability for Donald Trump, his children, his sons, and all of his companies from any investigation by the IRS or any other part of the federal government for any wrongdoing, civilly or criminally. No attorney general worth his or her salt would have entered into such a settlement with Donald Trump or anyone else. That's a case that there was ample basis for dismissal. And so you have someone working with a capital A as acting attorney general, who with a lowercase a is acting like Donald Trump's attorney, negotiating a deal for his favorite client, the client he loves the most, to the detriment of the American people.
0: Well, obviously, his first consigliere before he went into politics, Michael Cohen.
1: Yeah.
0: He expected to become the attorney general, but he sounded like a mafia attorney, whereas this guy is a little more polished. So I guess that's Todd Blanche's main qualification. But are the senators going to fall for this, particularly the ones that Trump has stiffed, like Tillis and Cassidy and Texas Senator John Cornyn.
1: Look, Donald Trump is counting on the Republican control of the Senate to waive Todd Blanche through. And at the same time, Donald Trump has gone out of his way to block a handful of senators, of Republican senators, from staying in office, including John Cornyn. So far, John Cornyn hasn't defected, despite the fact that Trump tanked him and has guaranteed that he will not be in the United States Senate next year. But, you know, so there is some hope that this is a bridge too far, that after this outrageous slush fund, the effort to use the Justice Department to create a $1.776 billion slush fund to enrich Donald Trump's January 6th loyalists, people who were convicted of serious crimes, violence against the Capitol Police, some of whom were convicted of seditious conspiracy against the United States, like Stuart Rhodes, and sentenced to 18 years in prison for those crimes, along with destruction of evidence. The outcry over that could mean that means that Todd Blanche cannot get through, since he's the one that orchestrated that really, in my view, illegal deal. In the words of Judge Michael Luttig, that was a fraud upon the court perpetrated by Donald Trump's personal attorneys, along with the Justice Department, in trying to use that suit by Donald Trump about the leak of his tax files, along with thousands and thousands of other people's tax files, as a predicate for this outrageous settlement, both the Jan 6 payment fund and the limit on liability for Donald Trump. But the fact is that we don't know, because those Republicans have been so supine, so subservient to Donald Trump. I think a week or two ago, Lindsey Graham said that the Nobel Prize should actually be renamed the Trump Prize. The Republican willingness to do anything to kiss Donald Trump's ring is something we've never seen, I think, in American history. So I hope that Todd Blanche won't go through. We should not have this person who is misused, in my view, his role as acting attorney general, not to serve our interests, but to serve Donald Trump's personal financial interests, to enrich him and protect him from any liability for violating our tax laws, quote, forever. Todd Blanche tried to give Donald Trump the one thing that John Roberts couldn't give him when John Roberts invented immunity from criminal prosecution for so-called official acts of a president. He left aside unofficial acts, or acts that are in a president's private capacity. And yet Todd Blanche has been willing to use the power of the Justice Department, not just to serve Donald Trump and aid him in giving him unwarranted and unprecedented immunity that is certainly going to be challenged, but he also is trying to use the Justice Department to go after E. Jean Carroll, who has been wronged by this man and sexually assaulted, sexually abused, in the words of the jury count, by Donald Trump, and defamed by her repeatedly. This man should be nowhere near any lever of power. In fact, I personally believe he should be disbarred and barred from the practice of law.
0: Well, just in the last couple of minutes, though, it's going to get worse, whether he gets the job or whether he stays on as acting, because the real agenda now is so obvious. They're going to try and find ways to stop the Democrats from winning the House and Senate in November. And they're already doing that out here in Los Angeles, because it's bad enough to have Todd Blanche as the acting attorney general, but all of these U.S. attorneys, or most of them, that Trump's appointed, are just appalling. I mean, they're just political operatives, as is the Supreme Court's supermajority. And you've got this clown out here in Los Angeles now looking into Trump's charges that the vote count underway in Los Angeles is fraudulent. Well, anybody can go down and look at it. It's open to the public. There's nothing there. And he's already sent some of his AUSAs down there to look at it, and they sort of stand around and there's nothing to do. But this shows you how dangerous and how much the entire judiciary is being corrupted by Trump. It's not just his consigliere, Todd Blanche, but it's all these U.S. attorneys.
1: Well, that's right. I mean, I'm very concerned about this. This is the big play. This is what they're trying to do. This is why Donald Trump is trying to put a lackey in as the director of national intelligence to try to redirect our national intelligence toward Donald Trump's election subversion, his efforts to stop the votes from being counted or even being had this November. When you look at the U.S. Attorney for the Central District of California, this is someone who was found by the courts to have been inappropriately promoted to the job of U.S. Attorney. He subsequently was confirmed by these supine Republicans in the Senate. But he, you know, I think that he was maybe an intern in the George W. Bush White House, like, you know, 16 years ago. He is someone who, in the aftermath of the killing of Alex Preddy in Minneapolis, made statements so extreme that the National Rifle Association condemned him and them. And he's someone who is seemingly doing the bidding of Donald Trump. And so we have a constitutional crisis in numerous ways. It's a multifaceted crisis. And we are going to have to stand together and have more and more of us come out, speaking out, making sure that we can vote and our votes are counted as these months go forward this year, because these forces, people who are loyal to Trump and not to the law, in my opinion, are being arrayed against us. They cannot be allowed to prevail. We have to stand up to them.
0: Well, Lisa Graves, I thank you very much for joining us here today.
1: Thank you so much, Ian. Thanks for having me on.
0: And again, I've been speaking with Lisa Graves, who's one of the nation's foremost experts on the right-wing influence on the U.S. Supreme Court and other levers of power. She leads True North Research and co-hosts Legal AF and has served as a senior advisor in all three branches of the federal government, as Deputy Assistant Attorney General in the Justice Department, as Chief Counsel for Nominations on the Senate Judiciary Committee, and as a Deputy Chief of the Article III Judges Division for the U.S. Courts. And she's the author of the new book, Without Precedent, How Chief Justice Roberts and his accomplices rewrote the Constitution and dismantled our rights. And this has been Background Briefing. I'm Ian Masters, and I'd like to thank producers Graham Fitzgibbon and Asher Price. And if you've missed any of today's program and would like to explore our vast archives, you can visit us at backgroundbriefing.org, where we'll include extended interviews searchable by topic, and have made it easy for you to sign up for the daily email updates that provide links to resources, articles, and books discussed on the program. 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

0: Hi, this is Arnie Arneson, and this is the Tuesday edition of The Attitude with Arnie Arneson and producers Dave Scott and Stephanie Collins. You know the drill. We're recording on a lovely Monday morning in Concord, New Hampshire. I am incredibly grateful for my first guest. And maybe in part, it explains why I pulled something from The Nation magazine written by Joan Walsh. And there's a piece of me that understands her frustration, and I am trying to come to terms with what's happening in Maine and Grand Platner. So let me just read a couple of sentences from her article, which I recommend you read and process. Grand Platner and the rise of white male identity politics. This is my opening thought. Platner's rocket to stardom reflects something ugly that's developed, not only on the right, but the left as well. And I'm going to skip the beginning of it, but I'm going to get into where she starts by talking about the interview with Chris Hayes. When Chris Hayes asked him whether there were any other texts, photos floating around that will hurt the campaign, and whether he worried about it, the candidate brushed it off. Oh, I'm not worried about it. There may be things out there, but, you know, they're before I was in politics and before I became a public figure. He repeatedly depicted the negative stories coming out against him as what happens when you're, quote, going up against an entrenched political machine. Disapproval was only coming from career politicians. Platner went on, my journey is one of transformation. And then Joan writes, and my journey is one of disillusionment and maybe some regret that I ever believed him. Dude, you got into politics last August. So anything that happened, say, that spring must be forgiven. Yes, I'm a little pissed off. I've been Platner skeptical since the Totenkampf reveal. But my main friends and acquaintances, as well as people I respect in the broader progressive community, they love him. But I think Platner's rocket to political stardom reflects something ugly that's developed not only on the right, but on the left too. The only acceptable form of identity politics now is white male identity politics. On the left, women and people of color have been told since Kamala Harris lost in 2024, even going back to Hillary Clinton's loss in 2016, that we are the problem. Our identitarianism drove away moderates and white men in 2016, and in 2024, even some black and Latino men. Over and over, we've been told, we got to support candidates like Platner, who have a lot of, you know, guns and a lot of pickup trucks and a lot of tattoos and a military background, even if it includes Blackwater, a history of racist and sexist remarks and gay slurs on social media, and a history of shady behavior toward women, because it's the only way to reach white working class men. I'd say that's pretty insulting to white working class men. And then I'm just going to end with a couple more sentences. Let me add a couple of other points on this last two Platner scandals involving women. The sexting, which took place after he was married, which was revealed by his wife to the campaign, actually bothered me, because it reflected recent behavior, not his post-combat meltdown. And for the record, it wasn't normal old sexting, who among us, but use of a semi-anonymous app called Kik, frequently used the way Platner used it. His photo on the app showed him shirtless and in a towel. His profile was not only deleted last week. This disturbs me more than if he'd been sending smutty consensual texts to someone he knew. For one thing, when Chris Hayes asked if all the sex recipients were adults, he quickly answered yes, though he has no way to know that. That happened after his marriage showed a level of sexual compulsion that's unnerving in a Senate candidate. And when Chris Hayes asked him when he terminated his sexting, he quickly said, it stopped when it started. Anyway, that's just a piece of Joan Walsh's article that beat me up as I was reading it, because I am trying to figure out what it is I believe and what it is I will do. And then, of course, I had reached out to Jasper Craven a couple of weeks ago, and the timing of your arrival, Jasper, couldn't be more appropriate. Jasper Craven is a freelance reporter. He covers men and the military for outlets including the New York Times, Harper's, and The Baffler. He's the author of God Forgives, Brothers Don't, The Long March of Military Education, and The Making of American Manhood. The title of his piece was How the Military Mindset Has Crushed Our Country's Men. Let me welcome you to the program, Jasper. Thank you so much for joining us.
1: Thanks for having me.
0: You're welcome. So, Jasper, I came from a very traditional family where the male was valued and the female was not. where the female was told to take stenography and typing because, you know, she might go to law school, but she'll make a better legal secretary, and whose two uncles died in World War II, and the two most valuable things in my family's family was two triangular flags. And I grew up right around the end of the Vietnam War. My parents were very much conservative and pro the Vietnam War. The kids I went to school with were against the Vietnam War. And so how did I try to resolve that sort of divisiveness in my own upbringing was that when I went to St. Olaf College in Northfield, Minnesota, yeah, sure, you betcha, I was in the first class of women in Air Force ROTC. And the reason I went, no, we didn't last. They didn't know what to do with us, but they did open the door, was because I thought, I believe in universal service. Either all of us go or none of us go. I believe in the idea that we all need skin in the game, and the idea that only my male counterparts were the ones that either enlisted or were drafted. And that as a result, and now we look at what is the voluntary military, I'm so appalled at what we have created. But as I read your article, and again, based on your book, How the Military Mindset Has Crushed Our Country's Men, it takes me to the moment we're living right now. Because that story of PTSD, of the military mindset, you know, of all the things that it creates, is being played out on the front stage with Graham Plattner. So let me welcome you to the program and talk to my audience about what you learned as you talked to troops and cadets and a kind of masculinity that you see both in, you know, the military as well as into those sort of military prep schools that a lot of young men attend. But I have to ask one question. A lot of people don't go to military prep schools. They go to public schools. They can't afford a prep school. A lot of folks did not enlist. And yet, for whatever reason, we have created this culture that really isn't just within the mindset of these prep schools and the military. It has really almost invaded everything we know about what it is to define yourself as a male. And I'm frustrated by that, but I'm trying to figure out, is that intentional, that it was never supposed to stay within the umbrella of the military, but it was supposed to be the way we defined everything that is masculinity in America? So let me welcome you to the program, and I'm sorry about that big question, but I'm thinking of all the public school kids, and you're talking to military school kids, and I'm trying to figure out, how did it bleed into them as well? So thank you for joining me.
1: Yeah, well, thank you for having me. Thanks for the big question. You know, as I embarked on research for this book, I decided to begin with this country's founding to try and understand when this sort of, you know, hegemonic military male archetype was established. And, you know, it became very clear very quickly that foundationally core precepts of manhood, leadership, you know, political qualifications, all of these things were intrinsically fused to military service. A majority of the founding fathers served in the Revolutionary War. Our most vaunted general and president, George Washington, of course, had his identity forged through battle. And so you can see very early on, not only people like Washington, who, despite, you know, eschewing very publicly attempts to sort of lionize him to the point of king status, still nourished and fed these myths of his own herodom, of his own sort of strength, bravery, etc. And so, you know, then in turn, countless young American boys who were enthralled with the Revolutionary War, the romance of it, you know, forging freedom, all of these things, as they sort of sought to establish themselves as true Americans, they looked to people like Washington. And as part of that, they saw a soldier. And so really, these ideas have existed since this country's founding. and have only been sort of nurtured and developed and intensified since. I mean, there's part of this that is just a sort of brilliant recruiting gambit by the military to, basically ensure that young boys from a very early age are fed cultural, political inputs that equate their own success, their own identities, their own sort of manhood with military service.
0: Let me reinforce something, because as you start with Washington, which I think is so interesting, but let's talk about the mistakes that were made as a result of the founding of this country. They forgot the women. They embraced slavery. So what they did from the very beginning was elevate the white male, the Washingtons, the people that served. What they basically marginalized were the other half of the population. So almost by definition, the default was to be like these white male revolutionaries, you know, who carried the muskets and defended the country and defended the family and defended the community. And so therefore that became the template for what was being, I think, served up to them and what was going to be used as a definition of leadership.
1: Absolutely. And, you know, I mean, the military has long been an elite power center that has reared, 31 U.S. presidents, countless lawmakers. I mean, it is a major corridor of establishing power in this country, not only in the Pentagon, but across government, business, et cetera. And so, my book, which interrogates the elite officer training programs like West Point, helps illuminate how this sort of white male conservative archetype and the people who embodied it were able to shape this country in profound ways, to subjugate women and people of color. I mean, there are chapters about the introduction of people of color at West Point and of women in 1976. And you just see violent subjugation because, at the end of the day, there's sort of the practical matter of wanting to protect these halls of power. But also at the same time, there's a deep sort of, there's a clinging to this idea of manhood, which is very fragile and must be protected at all costs. And the minute that, a woman at West Point can run faster, do equivalent pushups, get better grades than a male West Point cadet, that entire, the entire sort of house of cards that is American masculinity falls apart.
0: Which completely explains Pete Hegseth, because he doesn't want to see competence in females. He doesn't want to see competence in blacks. He wants to see competence only through what you just described, which is the white male masculinity. And let's also remember that I also see what happens in a lot of these institutions is that they're there to break you and then to reform you. So when you go into a military institution, the idea of creativity, the idea of difference, all that is not sought out. That's not embraced. What is embraced is like the cookie cutter response. One of the things you point out is about the raging suicide. And we see that raging suicide with men. I mean, today, and they don't even have to be in the military, where we see this increase in suicide with young men, because they're either not succeeding at this unattainable ideal, or if they've reached that ideal and they don't find happiness, what's the point of living?
1: Right. No,
0: oh
1: absolutely.
0: Oh, my God.
1: The military is largely based around withholding total approval, with sort of creating these panicky conditions and a sort of, violent hierarchy that forces, obedience, loyalty, and in which violence and force can be easily directed. So no matter what rank you attain, there will always be someone above you calling the shots, able to direct your life in profound ways, able to push you into

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1: Of course, your masculinity. I guess as I'm reading your article and I kind of go back and read your book, I'm looking at one, Graham Plattner, and how we process the man that we're being asked to vote for on Tuesday, which is the day this is being heard, where all this is coming out. And of course, he was running against an old woman, okay, and an old woman politician who ultimately kind of quasi-dropped out, I guess, is what you're going to say, Jasper. But everything about him, and you hear that in Joan Walsh's piece, is that somehow we're trying to figure out, is Graham Plattner the only way we can reach out to white men? Is Graham Plattner the only way we can reach out to Latino men? Do we need this pickup truck, tattooed guy with lots of questions about how he treats women, lots of questions about really what does he believe? Is the military creation that Graham Plattner is that all we have? Or is there any way to change that? As you were doing all these interviews, is there a way to function in the military and still preserve your ability to define masculinity and manhood in a way that accepts humbleness, accepts mistakes, accepts love? I just feel like if you're not hardened, you're not allowed to be a player.
2: Yeah, no, I mean, I think it's very difficult for those more subtle, soft emotions to thrive in a military context. I mean, there's a certain amount of love that exists between, you know, often sort of men who are put through really intense,
1: yes, of course,
2: battlefield conditions, and there's something, yeah, beautiful about that. Obviously, it would be best if that camaraderie could be created, you know, absent a violent sort of mission at the center. I mean, the question to me, Graham Plattner just raises really deep and interesting questions about the promise and possibilities, but also the sort of limits of transformation. Because as I understand it, you know, as a young kid in high school, Graham Plattner was full of light, was funny, was someone people really respected. And, you know, it was the Marines, it was four deployments, it was, you know, sustained periods of violence that formed these really, you know, pernicious instincts in him that created a sort of fatalism in how he viewed the world. And, you know, I don't mean to sort of excuse any of his personal behavior, but at the same time, you can look across the force and see that these are endemic to the military. You know, highest divorce rate of any career field, acute rates of drinking and substance abuse.
1: Military service today is the top predictor of violent extremism. This is from your article. Military service today is the top predictor of violent extremism. That's outside the military, but it's inside civil society. So they don't leave their violence. They bring that violence in. And once they bring that violence into civil society, they respond in the way they were trained to respond. But I'm not the enemy. But now they see me as the enemy. I mean, I look at the language. I'm a former politician. You know that, Jasper. And I look at how a lot of my Republican colleagues would frame it. They would talk about when we were fighting them on a certain issue. Notice the word they're fighting. They would talk about mounting the parapets. And I'm like, the parapets? What are you talking about? I mean, they saw the fight with Democrats as a crusade. They saw the fight as really a fight that really should be weaponized. I didn't disagree with them on policy. I was the enemy, Jasper. And that is the language of the GOP, and it's become even more of the language of the GOP. And not only do we have Plattner, and we're trying to figure out what to do with him, we have Donald Trump, who both derides the military, but he loves all the trappings of the military. I mean, think about it. He wants to be their leader, even as he doesn't understand why they even choose to be vulnerable and die. But he wants to send them to die. I mean, it's like, I am confused, Jasper.

0: by what it is we have in leadership. And I'm also trying to figure out what is the vehicle, as you were talking to these men in the military and at these prep schools, did they see a way out?
1: Well, often they did not. I mean, you know, I document throughout the book cases of young cadets committing suicide at these places or just falling into deep mental health crises. You know, the conditions are very brutal and unforgiving at these military schools. You know, not unlike sort of schoolyard bullying or fraternity life, but magnified and intensified seriously because of various reasons, including that most of these schools have a sort of cadet-run hierarchy in which senior boys can mete out punishments and rewards to senior ones. You know,
0: is the idea of bringing women and people of color into the military, is that a way of beginning to sort of soften some of the edges? I always tell this story, and it relates in part to what you discovered in your book. And I think I said on the air last week, and that was that when you see a boy, a young teenage boy driving alone, a young teenage boy driving alone is safe. A young teenage boy driving with four other teenage boys is not safe. That there something happens when they come together, and it's when they come together only as males, not in a And so what I'm trying to figure out is that one of the reasons why Pete Hegseth wants to make sure all the women are out, all the blacks are out, is that he wants this hardened military. He wants what's described in your article at The Nation to be the kind of military that he wants to lead, but also the military that basically takes their brutality and then becomes the brutality that politicians like Donald Trump can use to undermine democracy.
1: Yeah, I mean, I think that there is under-discussed in all of this real dangers that the military sort of finds itself at a tipping point into you know, loyalty to Trump and the Republican Party over loyalty to country. I think a lot of these forces were probably kickstarted during Vietnam when, for the first time, really, troops found a citizenry that was not universally fawning of their service and of their wars. And that bred very deep resentment in a newly sort of insular environment in which you know, the Pentagon was sort of loyal to itself and was very cynical about civilians. And so this has been happening for a long time and plays out in myriad ways. But there could be a point where Hegseth is able to sort of fully warp the institution around, you know, his and Trump's aims. And certainly January 6th, which was largely undertaken by military veterans. And, you know, there exists still a number of puzzling questions over what was happening in the Pentagon that day. That offers a real warning of what could come.
0: And let me just say something. So and it's not just in these military institutions. I'm going to share a story with you. I was a fellow at Harvard in 1997, okay? So remember, this is Harvard. This is the Kennedy School. Arnie has just lost her race for Congress. I'm a fellow. I wanted to have a class and a course that I offered at the Kennedy School based on a quote by Bella Abzug. The quote was this, Jasper: "You have to lose, lose, lose to win." I was pulled aside by someone within the Kennedy School and says, "We don't educate losers here." Listen to what they said. Now, that's not a military school. That's not West Point. That was frickin' Harvard. All right? All right? And then when I ran for governor, I was told I couldn't be a governor because I wasn't good on the hard issues. You know, the hard issues of the military, like there was a military for governor, but that's why the National Guard, I suppose. And they were talking about the budget and about taxes and about whatever. And I'm thinking, really, what is our failure today? Our failure today is the soft issues: education, science, healthcare. Think about what we're failing at. We're failing at all those things. Why? Because we saw the hard issues and we not acknowledge the soft issues. Jasper Craven, everybody, please read his article, at least, if not his book, at The Nation, How the Military Mindset Has Crushed Our Country's Men. I talked to troops and cadets about the kind of masculinity the military encourages. Its ripple effects on mental health are dire. And we're looking at a dire decision today on Tuesday in the state of Maine. Thank you so much for doing this, Jasper Craven.
1: My pleasure. Thanks so much.
0: You're welcome. This, everyone, is the Tuesday edition of The Attitude. Stick around, folks. We'll be right back.
2: You're listening to the American Democracy Minute, keeping your government by and for the people. Recently, a federal court allowed, for now, President Trump's executive order governing mail-in ballots. The U.S. Postal Service has been tasked with implementing much of the order, and USPS just proposed how the process will work. The March 31st order is widely seen as violating the Elections Clause of the U.S. Constitution, and a challenge by 23 states for violating state and federal privacy rules is still pending. May 29th, another federal court allowed the order to move forward since no voters had yet been harmed. First, the Department of Homeland Security will provide to states a state citizenship list derived from federal and state sources, including immigration, Social Security, the SAVE database, and, quote, other relevant federal databases. USPS proposes that states provide a list of eligible mail-in voters prior to the election, each of whom will be assigned a unique tracking number and corresponding barcode. Both USPS and election officials would incorporate the tracking number and barcode into their ballot tracking systems. USPS would ensure, quote, that individuals who receive a mail-in or absentee ballot are included on the state-specific participation list when delivering or receiving ballots. The post office says it will not question eligibility if a voter appears on the state's list. What could possibly go wrong? More on that tomorrow. We've linked the USPS proposal at AmericanDemocracyMinute.org.

0: Welcome back to part two of the Tuesday edition of The Attitude with Arnie Arneson and producers Dave Scott and Stephanie Collins. We continue to record on a lovely Monday morning in Concord, New Hampshire. We like hanging out with Mel Goodman. We learn a lot. Mel is a senior fellow at the Center for International Policy, a professor of government at Johns Hopkins, a former CIA analyst. He's the author of Failure of Intelligence, The Decline and Fall of the CIA and National Insecurity, The Cost of American Militarism, and A Whistleblower at the CIA. His most recent books are American Carnage, The Wars of Donald Trump, and Containing the National Security State. He happens to be the national security columnist for Counterpunch. So the timing of your piece is totally appropriate because we're looking at a fellow by the name of Bill Pulte, who as the acting director of national intelligence. That's his appointment. And you don't just talk about how incompetent he is and totally unprepared for this job. You go beyond that. It isn't really just a conversation about Bill Pulte and his ability to, like, you know, embrace the role of this office. You say, wait a minute. Let's step back and let's do what? It's time to abolish the Office of the Director of National Intelligence. So in a lot of ways, Mel, what I love you is that you don't get distracted. and to a large extent,
1: Bill, keep my cynical edge.
0: Yes, exactly right. And for that, I'm grateful. So because we're talking so much about this person who is being, you know, nominated for this appointment and how incompetent he is, it's not his incompetence that is of your concern. Your concern is, what is this position? How effective is position? What's the budget of this position? Why was it created? And should we go back to square one and say, let's step back and look at the mistake we made after 9/11? And why are we constantly not only repeating the mistake, but exploding the size of this budget and the bureaucracy underneath it? Have we done something to make us safer? Or in some ways, maybe make us less safe. So let me welcome you to the program and take us back to George W. Bush and 9/11. Because everyone was looking for something to blame, and George Bush found what he wanted to blame, although it really maybe wasn't the rationale for what happened, but it became a great excuse to create the Office of the Director of National Intelligence. Welcome to the program, Mel.
1: Thank you, Arnie. Always good to be with you. George W. Bush was a disaster. The Iraq War was a 20-year disaster, and we still have troops there. The Afghan War was another 20-year disaster. And then there were two bureaucratic disasters, one creating the Department of Homeland Security, and you see what that has done to weaken American national security. Just go back and think about Hurricane Katrina and FEMA's response to that and their lack of preparedness. And then this creation of the Office of the Director of National Intelligence. Yesterday in the New York Times, there was a long editorial about Pulte, why this man shouldn't be intelligence chief. We shouldn't have a director of national intelligence. And because we never explored the reasons for the failure of 9/11, which had nothing to do with process, and all of the investigations talked about the process of intelligence, this line about connecting the dots, the failure was a personal failure. It was a failure of imagination. And the evidence went back to 1993 when there was an attempt to bomb the World Trade Center. And then 2 years later, good operative sources picked up information regarding the famous Bohinca plot, which was to fly planes into targets. And the CIA never took that seriously about categorizing intelligence that dealt with aircraft and flying them into targets, like Wall Street or the Pentagon or the CIA building. We had a lot of information. But the working assumption was that CIA and other intelligence agencies, that if Al-Qaeda were to strike, it would do so abroad, where the vulnerabilities were more obvious than attacking in the United States. There was never sufficient attention given to bombing a U.S. target in the United States. And that was the reason for the failure of 9/11. It had nothing to do with process. A lot of intelligence was being shared. And even if you wanted to improve sort of the coordination between intelligence agencies, you didn't have to do it by establishing a multi-million dollar agency that's now grown into a huge bureaucratic power of its own, led by people going back to John Negroponte in 2004, And then now this nomination or this acting role that will give Pulte 210 days to do a lot of damage in terms of weaponizing intelligence, just as he's done at the Federal Housing Authority, where he's weaponized intelligence to go after people like Jerome Powell and Adam Schiff and Letitia James and Lisa Cook. Why would he do anything different? He's revenge-minded, and he's more revenge-minded probably than Trump himself. So what the intelligence committees in the House and Senate need to do is look at this Office of National Intelligence. Why do we need it? Why do we have 18 intelligence agencies anyway? How could you ever coordinate the work of an 18 intelligence agency? It's totally out of control. And that's why we continue having to have intelligence failures. I don't know if there was an intelligence failure in the Iran war, but did the intelligence community really warn Trump about the possible closing of the Strait of Hormuz? Did they warn the president about the inability to knock out all of their missiles and all of their drones and all of their cruise missiles? We haven't succeeded on any level. And you have to wonder, to what degree is intelligence responsible? Well, you clearly know it's a policy.
0: But I don't know if it's intelligence. I mean, first of all, he doesn't respect it. He doesn't care. He doesn't read the briefs. It's not about the briefs.
1: Trump.
0: That's Trump. That's Trump. But let me just read something, because I want people to understand a little bit of the history and what it is that we have today. You write in your piece at Counterpunch, the DNI was created after the 9/11 attacks to improve coordination among the 18 U.S. intelligence agencies. Although, as you point out, there was sufficient intelligence in 2001 to prevent the attacks, but they didn't want to believe the intelligence. And Mel, I'm going to just do a quick aside, because I learned something, because I was on the air during 9/11. Okay, so I was covering it, and then I spoke to a lot of people after 9/11. Let me just share an example of the idea that we imagined that they would attack over there, but never attack us over here, that they would never hit anything on, you know, terra firma in America. And I remember interviewing a pilot, okay? He was not a military pilot, but he was, you know, he was a pilot for, I think it was, I don't know, one of the big companies. Anyway, I said, so how did they train you for a takeover of the cockpit? Because we saw that's what happened with the planes that went into the World Trade Center and then the Pentagon. And he said, well, Arnie, here's the problem. We were trained about a possible takeover of an airplane, but what they never trained us for was the possibility that the people that were to be taking over the plane had no desire to land the plane. Okay? That they did not want to return to terra firma. They wanted to use the plane they were taking over as a weapon. And we were never trained that that could be a possibility.
1: But by the way, that was the Bohinca plot that we learned about in the Philippines.
0: Yeah.
1: And we never appreciated the link that existed between Khalid Sheikh Mohammed and Al-Qaeda. And we never understood the link between the World Trade Center in 1993 and the World Trade Center in 2001, and the link between the Bohinca plot and what Al-Qaeda was going to try to do.
0: Oh, God.
1: To weaponize aircraft. And they never set up a collection capability at the CIA to categorize this intelligence. There was no estimate done between 1993 and maybe 2001 on terrorism. We didn't take terrorism that seriously. And maybe because you can't really justify great sums of money to be allocated to an agency to fight terrorism. You have to exaggerate the threat from Russia or exaggerate the threat from China or exaggerate the threat from strategic weaponry. So terrorism was below the radar, and this was a failure of imagination. It was a failure of personnel. And again, as I say, the investigation went into process, connecting the dots. All these agencies had this material. Maybe they didn't discuss it among themselves sufficiently, but that's an easy fix. You don't have to create an entire agency.
0: But there's an arrogance to this, too, because as you point out, they couldn't imagine that it would happen here.
1: Exactly.
0: And that's a, I mean, somehow the Atlantic Ocean and the Pacific Ocean, that they were cocooned, that this couldn't happen here. All the bad stuff that happens in Latin America, that bad stuff happens in Europe, that bad stuff happens in Asia, it doesn't happen here. And what is so amazing to me, Mel, is that you fly every day. Okay? I mean, and the fact that they use an airplane to weaponize is not a shock. And I am not brilliant, and I'm not in the CIA, and I'm not in any of those intelligence agencies, but it isn't a leap to understand it can happen here, because guess what? Borders don't really exist anymore. You know that, and I know that. And the ocean really isn't an impediment to doing damage here. I mean, that's what's so shocking. And then they create this agency, and I just want to read again from your wonderful article. The 9/11 commission that investigated the terrorist attacks wanted a lean office of national intelligence with a small but powerful staff. Okay, that was the rationale. Instead, the DNI sits atop a huge, lumbering, and bloated bureaucracy that includes a principal deputy director, 4 deputy directors, 3 associate directors, and no fewer than 19 assistant deputy directors. The DNI has a huge budget, over $1 billion, that's billion, and much of it is spent on what? On independent contractors. The same arguments could be applied to the failures of Homeland Security. I'm looking at this lean organization. Wait a minute, what do we need all those assistant directors and directors when you still have 18 U.S. intelligence agencies? I mean, duplication of effort, but it's not just that, Mel. It's that if you have so many layers, guess what happens? Nothing gets through.
1: Exactly. And also, if you look at the leadership of the Office of the Director of National Intelligence, with the exception of General James Clapper, who I think was a capable leader of the organization, maybe that's why Trump's investigating him now. He hasn't been indicted, but he could possibly be indicted. But if you look generally, it has been retired military officers who have led the organization. And that brings you up to Trump and Tulsi Gabbard. Who sources tell me that going back to Hawaii, that she was known for being batshit crazy. And then you get rid of Gabbard and you get a guy who's probably never had a security clearance in his life, has no background in national security, no background in intelligence, no background in national defense whatsoever, who will obviously weaponize the organization just as he weaponized his previous organization. And that's a title he's also going to keep. He's not only going to be acting director of the Office of National Intelligence, he's going to remain as head of the Federal Housing Agency.
0: I know. Well, that's because we're shocked by this. He has no respect for government. He has no, this is Trump, he has no respect for policy. They could have 17 jobs. It doesn't matter, Mel. Okay? Because he doesn't want them to be competent. He doesn't want them to operate within the bounds of the law, because the law has no meaning. I mean, he's showing it to us every single day. He's flipping the bird at everything that we believe in that represents what is good government, what is responsible government.
1: He wants fealty, and he's getting it.
0: He didn't have that
1: in the first term. He had people who stood up on some cases or took papers off his desk so that he couldn't read them and create more carnage. But in this second term, there isn't anyone who will stand up, and some of the worst, like Marco Rubio, who also holds 2 and maybe 3 titles, National Security Advisor, Secretary of State, Acting Director of the National Archives, and Lord knows what else, and he's already annihilated the Agency for International Development, and we know how many lives that has cost. No, government doesn't exist for Donald Trump.
0: It doesn't. Uh-huh. It doesn't. I mean, that's why all these appointments sort of either shock people, or they talk about the fact that they come to the table with any kind of lack of skill. He doesn't want skill. He doesn't value skill the way he doesn't value science. I mean, that explains RFK Jr. I mean, you know, it's so scary for me. But as I'm reading your article, and I'm realizing maybe the question is, why do we even have this position of the Office of the Director of National Intelligence? So I'm going to make you president for the day, okay? And as that, what do we do in order to produce the kind of safety, security, and rational intelligence that we need, that is creative, that thinks outside the box? I almost feel like what we're going to do is we're going to give it all to AI, and AI is going to decide what it is that will make us safe. And I'm frightened by that kind of future. So I'm trying to figure out, Mel, how do you put the genie back in the bottle? How do you reform an institution that is so bloated?
1: One thing you have to do is separate intelligence analysis from intelligence collection and intelligence operations, like covert operations. The real flaw in the creation of the CIA in saying that it wasn't a policy agency was wrong from the outset, because the CIA conducts policies for the President of the United States. When you look at all the attempts to overthrow governments, to assassinate leaders, the orders came from presidents, but these policies were carried out by the Central Intelligence Agency, and that has contaminated the collection of intelligence and the analysis of intelligence. So if you're going to have objective-minded intelligence, and there's no objectivity in Donald Trump whatsoever, along with all of the other attributes like his narcissism, you've got to create a separate analytical cadre, an elite core that includes people not only who are government intelligence analysts, but experts from outside the government, academic experts, think tank experts.
0: I know.
1: But there are so many onerous intelligence requirements to get a clearance, you can't bring these people in because we've overvalued the security of these documents. These documents are not as vulnerable as we say they are. And they need to be shared by the people who would have something to say about them.
0: So I'm naive.
1: We're victims of our own secrecy and victims of our own covert nature. And now we're victims of our own militarism.
0: So I have a question, and this is going to show my naivete, because you keep talking about that they didn't know, or they didn't think, or what happened about the Strait of Hormuz? Was it not told to Donald Trump, or did they not imagine that? And I keep thinking, what are war games? like my understanding is that when you sort of play out what is possible, you try to envision every potential vulnerability. Every potential vulnerability. What is it about the American military? What is it about intelligence that they could not imagine what to me, Mel, seems like kind of an obvious vulnerability? I'm trying to figure out whether they're not allowed to think outside a box, whether it just doesn't make sense, you know? Because
1: I've played in these war games.
0: Yeah,
1: the war games have very good and sound scenarios.
0: Right.
1: The war game on Taiwan, for example, shows China defeating us at every turn. So we have to rethink our whole policy in the Indo-Pacific. And the war games that I played in that involved the Persian Gulf did speculate that Iran had a weapon in terms of its ability to close the Strait of Hormuz. So you have to wonder, did Trump get this information? Did it
0: right.
1: mean anything to him?
0: Right.
1: Were they afraid to bring it to him? Because the emphasis, and here's one of the real flaws of the system in terms of planning. The planners I've talked to at the Pentagon when I was at the War College for 18 years always planned for a short war. And if you look at wars over the years, they've always gone on longer than was anticipated. Ask Putin what happened to his short war. Ask Trump what happened to his short war in Iran. Ask Netanyahu what happened to his short war in Gaza. These are wars that are still taking place. And there's no end in sight for any of these major wars.
0: But Mel, here's the problem. Venezuela was a short war. Okay.
1: It wasn't a war. It was a kidnapping.
0: Well, but understand that's not how he frames it. In his head, what happened in Venezuela was going to happen in Iran. Okay, that was exactly the same kind of thing. I'm going to decapitate them and they're going to fall. I'm going to kidnap Venezuela, the head of Venezuela, and they're going to fall. I mean, again, this is how he thinks without recognizing Venezuela ain't Iran in any way, shape, or form. And what you were doing in Venezuela was going to have no comparison to Iran, but that didn't matter. He had that one potential win in his head, and therefore everything was going to be put through the lens of Venezuela. Everything was going to be Maduro, even though it didn't make any sense.
1: Which reaffirms what he thinks anyway, that he's smarter than everyone else.
0: Yeah, of course.
1: And doesn't need intelligence and doesn't need advisors and doesn't need guidance.
0: That's the way he
1: proceeds.
0: Oh my God, I'm the smartest guy in the room. All right, before I let you go, you have another article that I think is also important, especially at this moment. And it was entitled, Maryland Senator Chris Van Hollen's Warning to Democrats. And of course, in part, you begin by saying last month, the Democratic National Committee belatedly released its autopsy of the 2024 election that failed to explain why the party was crushed in the election. The Democrats' report never mentioned a key issue that contributed to Donald Trump's victory, Israel and Gaza. Fortunately for the Democrats, Maryland Senator Chris Van Hollen has courageously stood up and lambasted the Democrats for their complicity in Israel's genocidal campaigns against the Palestinians, as well as their continued support for unlimited military assistance to Israel. And he is reminding us what we are embracing with what Israel is doing is what we would not embrace with any other country.
1: Exactly.
0: And that's the problem. We've made an exception.
1: New York Times editorial from yesterday. Also yesterday on page 8 or 9, they had 3 articles on Israel. One, Israel was using yellow phosphorus in civilian areas in Lebanon. That's a war crime. 2, Israeli bombing took out and killed a Lebanese general, not a Hezbollah general, but a Lebanese army general. And 3, a 7-month-old baby was killed on the West Bank as Israeli Defense Forces fired into a moving car without giving any warning whatsoever. People are sick and tired of these stories. People are sick and tired of Israeli abuse of its arrangements with the United States and the favors that it gets from the United States and the fact that it gets this military aid without cost. They pay nothing for this military aid. And it was Barack Obama who signed the 10-year agreement, $40 billion, $4 billion a year for this military aid, even though Israelis looked at Barack Obama as an anti-Semite. And that was in Israeli newspapers.
0: Yeah.
1: So I think people are sick and tired of Israeli abuses, the violations of the Leahy Act, which the Israelis are doing on a regular basis in terms of misusing military equipment, sharing intelligence on this equipment with China, which I think we have forced them to stop, but we can never be sure that they have fully stopped these kinds of arrangements. And I think Van Hollen was issuing the necessary warning to Democrats. Don't think that this didn't have anything to do with the defeat of Kamala Harris.
0: Yeah.
1: Because a lot of people stayed home for this reason of genocidal war that Israelis are pursuing.
0: And the understanding of that, and the understanding that it's now permeating the entire Democratic Party. Undeclares and independents are beginning to do the same thing, even the GOP. But there was a blue sky post that I want to read to you, because the big fear is the accusation of anti-Semitism. Okay, that's the big fear. All right. So let me just read you this. Listen to this.
1: That's an Israeli weapon.
0: No. You should listen. Judaism isn't Jewish nationalism. Zionism isn't Judaism. Many Jews, including this one, oppose Zionism. Zionists claim to be great fighters of anti-Semitism, but by conflating a beautiful religion with a racist movement, and defending profoundly un-Jewish acts by Israel, they help fuel anti-Semitism. Oh my God. I mean, I read that and I just keep thinking, so I am not allowed to critique the leadership of Bibi Netanyahu. I am not allowed, I mean, it's almost like, well, then you obviously must be anti-Semitic. Look at the card they play, and you're absolutely right. It's not just AIPAC, it's the Israeli government that reinforces, if you don't give to us, you're anti-Semitic. Instead
1: exactly.
0: of saying, no, yet there was an article that said about, I don't know, 19 countries, that if Bibi Netanyahu went into those 19 countries, he would be arrested, okay? And they put the list of those countries. And my question was, would Donald Trump also be arrested because he's basically an accomplice?
1: He's complicit.
0: He's complicit.
1: No question that he's complicit.
0: He's
1: in 1982,
0: complicit.
1: When I walked out of a temple in Bethesda, Maryland, never to return, it was because the rabbi said, in the wake of the terrorist killings of two refugee encampments, Sabra and Shatila in Lebanon, yeah. that was commanded by General Sharon, you can't sit in your comfortable homes in Montgomery County in Maryland and critique the Israelis. They're taking actions that they feel they need to take. And I see even today, you know, where are the rabbis who need to
0: yeah.
1: speak up on these
0: where
1: issues?
0: Where are the rabbis?
1: Where are the
0: exactly.
1: leaders of the Jewish community? And it's not enough to say, well, I would never support Netanyahu. The fact of the matter is 80 to 85% of the Israeli people do support what Netanyahu is doing. They may not say they support Netanyahu, but they support his policies and they want more. It's insufficient. What he's doing in Lebanon is very popular and totally uncalled for and repeats a mistake they made when they invaded Lebanon in 1982. Again, it was supposed to be a short war. They were there for 18 years. They didn't get out until the year 2000. So we learn nothing from history.
0: And you write in your article, times are changing. Last year, only 15 Democrats voted to block the transfer of certain offensive military systems to Netanyahu's government. This year, 40 Democratic senators voted to block the transfer. Recent polling shows that 60% of Americans hold an unfavorable view of Israel, compared with 42% just in 2022. Moreover, among Americans aged 18 to 49, nearly three-quarters view Israel unfavorably, including 60% of young Republicans. I mean, these numbers are chilling, but they're also challenging. And they said, and what you're telling me is that they can't be ignored. So as we enter the 2026 election and the 2028 election, the question of Israel has to be front and center, because there is a level of disgust. There's a level of, and it has nothing to do with Judaism. It has everything to do with the leadership and what they're doing with the genocide against the Palestinians. I'm sorry. This is not a religious question. This is a moral question. And on that, it's a moral question. Absolutely. Mel Goodman has been joining us. He writes a Counterpunch, the article we were just discussing, Maryland Senator Chris Van Hollen's warning to Democrats. Thank you so much for doing this, Mel.
1: Thank you, Arnie. Always great to be with you.
0: Great to be with you as well. This, everyone, is a Tuesday edition of The Attitude. We will schmooze tomorrow, everyone. Ciao.

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5: 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At 6, I make his breakfast. 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
7: 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It is a Wednesday morning, the 10th of June, 2026, at the 6 a.m. hour. Today, I'm going to have some special guests. They are the juniors from the St. Bernard's High School out of Fitchburg, Massachusetts. As you know, every year I go down there and record interviews with the junior internship class. The students are responsible for learning about different roles and different jobs, and part of this experience is they have a chance to practice their public speaking skills and choosing songs, and we have a wonderful discussion. We'll also have some local information to share as to what's going on in the community. So grab your coffee cups and grab your teacups and let the sounds and the smells permeate the air. The opinions expressed by show hosts and their guests are their own and shall not be construed in any way as endorsed by WOOL-FM, its employees, volunteers, or legal representatives. WOOL-FM is not responsible for the accuracy or reliability of any opinion, advice, or statement aired. Good morning, Eric Callio with the Rise and Shine Show. I have my first guests this morning, Ariana and Phoenix, who are St. Bernard's High School students. Good morning.
8: Good morning.
9: Good morning.
7: Thank you so much for being my guests here on the show this morning. So you're juniors at St. Bernard's?
9: Yes.
7: How does it feel to be completing your third year?
9: It feels honestly insane, but also like great at the same time because high school has been just so much. Like, I'm going to miss everyone. I'm going to miss the sports. I'm going to miss the community. But, like, I'm excited to start, like, my future and, like, what next is, like, about to come.
7: That's wonderful. Thank you so much, Ariana. And Phoenix, how's St. Bernard's going for you?
8: It's amazing. We're wrapping up our junior year here, and it's almost surreal. It's gone by so quick. I mean, it was feels like yesterday when we just walked in freshmen, and we're about to be seniors next year. We're wrapping up the internship, which was a great experience, and it's amazing.
7: Yeah, it goes by so fast. Now, you have one more year. You'll be coming back as seniors. And do you have any plans for college?
8: I'm still looking for college, but yeah.
7: Uh-huh. Excellent. How about you, Ariana?
9: I plan on going to college and majoring in finance and accounting, but also I also plan on playing soccer in college for the varsity team. So I've been looking around like Western New England and stuff like that, but haven't really decided which one I really want to go to.
7: Yeah. Well, I'm sure over time, Ariana, you'll decide that. And Phoenix, you have the summer and then you have next year to... Yeah. Put some applications in.
8: Yeah.
7: You had picked the song selection, Broken Window Serenade. That's by Whiskey Myers. And if one of you could read the write-up on that, that'll be great.
9: Yeah, the song Broken Window Serenade, performed by the band Whiskey Myers, is from their sophomore album, Firewater, released on April 26, 2011. This piece is a work of art driven by the powerful strumming of an acoustic guitar and has peaked at over 368 million streams on Spotify.
7: That's wonderful. Well, thank you so much, Ariana and Phoenix, for being my guests. And I wish you all the best. Have a great summer.
8: Thank you.
7: And I look forward to seeing you progress through your senior year.
8: Thank you.
9: Thank you.

0: Eric Callio back with the Rise and Shine Show. I have my next guest, Jack and Caden. And Jack and Caden are St. Bernard's High School students. Good morning.
1: Good morning.
2: Good morning.
0: Thank you for being my guest here. So, junior year, you're almost done.
1: Yeah.
0: How's your school year going?
1: School year, it's very enjoyable, yet I think this is like definitely the hardest year I've ever had academic-wise. It's been, you know, tough, but we're getting through it.
0: It is a hard year, junior year. I remember when I came here, it was academically challenging, but in a good way because it was getting ready for college.
1: Yeah, exactly.
0: And senior year, which is going to be a very pivotal year in terms of looking for a college, getting admitted, and getting the best grades while you're trying to do all that. My other question is, what are your summer plans look like?
2: Work and play golf.
1: We're going to do a lot of fishing, too.
2: A lot of fishing.
0: Oh,
2: I love
0: so fishing. Much fun. Where do you go fishing?
1: Various ponds, lakes around our house. I just got a boat off Facebook Marketplace. It's $2,000.
0: Really?
1: A really good deal. It's like a decked out John boat.
0: Oh,
1: so it's exciting.
0: Wonderful.
1: Yeah. Put it on all the lakes.
0: Do you go right out in the middle there where it's quiet and no one bothers you and you can get some fish?
1: Yeah, exactly. Sometimes you can find them on the shore too, right along the shoreline.
0: That's a very spiritual thing when you go fishing, but also a lot of fun because, you know, you can get out there and get the fresh air and really, you know, commune with nature.
1: Yeah. Yeah.
0: Wonderful. So Jack and Caden, you picked the song Upside Down by Jack Johnson. And if one of you could read the write-up, that would be great.
1: The song Upside Down was written and performed by Jack Johnson. This song's optimistic lyrics and chill rhythm makes it a feel-good track. And it has peaked at number 38 on the Billboard Hot 100.
0: Well, thank you so much for picking that song selection. And I want to wish you, Jack and Caden, all the best. And I guess my last question is, what are your plans for college? You got any idea where you want to go?
2: I don't really know where yet, but I just know I want to do like finance and accounting.
0: Oh, that's good. Yeah, those are good careers.
1: Yeah, for me, I'm hoping to do men's gymnastics in college. So I've been looking at places like Springfield College, William & Mary. There's not that many that have men's gymnastics, so I'm going to keep looking. Yeah.
0: Well, those are very important careers, and I wish you all the best with that. And certainly have a great summer, and I hope that you do well in your senior year, and all the courses that you take here in terms of math and science will help out with finance, accounting, and gymnastics. The best of luck.
1: Thank you.
2: Thank you.
0: And have a great summer.
1: I appreciate you, too.
2: You
0: Thank
2: too.
0: You.

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1: Eric Callio with the Rise and Shine Show. I have my next guests, Grace and Emily. And good morning, ladies. You're St. Bernard students in your junior year, a few days to go before you conclude the year. And how does that make you feel here to be approaching summertime?
2: Awesome.
3: I can't wait.
2: So excited for the summer. Yeah.
1: Now, do you do anything over the summer, such as like part-time work or have other activities?
2: We both have part-time jobs. I work at a mini golf place and ice cream.
1: That's so much fun.
2: Mm-hmm. And then I work at a golf course, a country club.
1: Oh, that's great. So you both like golf.
2: Yeah.
1: Let me ask you, do you go out there and golf? Do you have like a handicap?
2: Not yet. I'm going to get into golf, though.
1: So you're preparing.
2: I'm preparing.
1: Good.
2: Yes.
1: And of course, mini golf and ice cream. Well, that's also fun golf. I tend to do more of that than the regular golf, although I do like the driving ranges, which is a lot of fun. Senior year is coming up. And it'll be your last year here at St. Bernard's. How does that make you feel?
2: A little bit sad, but also like happy that I like made it through high school, and sad because I'm going to be leaving all my friends.
1: That is a hard time. And I always say this, you want to enjoy your friends now, because after you graduate, you'll all be going different directions. It's great we have Facebook and Instagram and social media to stay connected, but there's nothing like having that face-to-face communication when you see your friends. Any interest in college?
2: I don't know which college I want to go to yet, but I do know I want to go for physical therapy.
1: Well,

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1: Excellent, and I will have to look at that movie. Can one of you talk about your write-up on the song selection?
2: Okay, so the song Wanna Be Certain Something by Michael Jackson is about addressing the baseless rumors and media gossip and the people who are intentionally trying to create conflict.
1: Thank you for that. He was a very prolific performer who left us about 15 years ago and sold a lot of music, sold a lot of albums. And mentioning, I'll be looking forward to seeing that movie about him. Well, I want to thank you, Grace and Emily, for being my guests this morning.
2: Thank you.
1: And I want to wish you a very good summer and a very wonderful senior year.
2: Thank you so much.
1: Thank you for being St. Bernard's students.
2: Thank you so much.

0: Eric Callio with the Rise and Shine Show. I have my next guest this morning, Eva and Maley. You are both St. Bernard's High School juniors.
1: Yes.
0: You're going to be completing your junior year in just a few days.
1: Mm-hmm.
0: And then summer's coming up. Do you miss being in school when you're on summer vacation, or is this like a well-deserved break for you?
1: I think it's a well-deserved break.
2: Yeah, definitely.
0: So people say that junior year is a very difficult year academically in a good way. Did you find that to be the case?
2: Yeah, definitely.
0: What was the most challenging thing that you had to deal with this junior year?
1: I think we had like a lot of work to do. It was just kind of hard.
2: I had 3 AP classes, so just keeping up with the pace and having to like teach myself some of the stuff.
1: Yeah.
0: AP classes are advanced placement, I believe.
2: Yes. Mm-hmm.
0: So that's like a college level course versus like a regular course here at St. Bernard's, which would be college prep.
2: Mm-hmm. Yeah.
0: When you're at a college-level course, are they giving you the same amount of work that you would get being a college student or in a taking that class in college?
2: I think we were kind of getting the same amount as high school level, but then we kind of ran out of time, so we got a lot of work towards the end of the year that we had to do on our own, which was definitely more of a college.
0: That gives you a good experience as well when you could take it at a college level.
2: Mm, yeah.
0: Prepare you for college. You picked the song selection House Again by Hudson Westbrook.
2: Yes.
0: And if I could get one of you ladies to read the write-up, that would be great.
1: The song House Again is a country song and is off the album Texas Forever and reached number one on the media-based country airplay chart. This made Hudson Westbrook the youngest solo male artist in history to top the country radio chart with a debut single in February of 2026. It talks about the pain of breaking up and going back to the home that they used to share, but is no longer the same as it once was.
0: Well, thank you for sharing that song selection. You've been here at St. Bernard's for 3 years. You're going on your senior year. What is a memorable experience?
1: I think for me, just being part of so many different like clubs and groups in the school really made me like become a great leader, which like helped me a lot, like develop leadership skills like throughout my high school.
0: Those are very important things to have in college and in life.
1: Yes.
0: So that's huge.
2: I think being able to like branch out to new people, because I didn't know anybody coming here because I went to public school.
0: Yep.
2: And then so being able to make new connections and then having like strong connections with teachers and being able to talk to them about like important things is good.
0: I think the more important thing to being here where everyone wants to learn and having that connection with the teachers is huge. Because
2: mm-hmm.
0: sometimes it's hard to get that in the public setting.
2: Yeah.
0: Being in this place really helps grow that, if you will. Well, thank you, Eva and Maley, for being my guests this morning. And I wish you all the best this summer and in your senior year, and good luck with your college search.
1: Thank you.
3: Well, yeah.

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1: 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Eric Callio with the Rise and Shine Show. So the Bellows Falls Opera House, as part of their Classic Film Wednesday series this evening, will be presenting High Art, and that takes place in the square in Bellows Falls, Vermont. The Bellows Falls Opera House presents Classic Film Wednesday featuring High Art, being a 1998 independent romantic drama, and it was written, directed, directed by Lisa Cholodenko, stars Ally Sheedy and Radha Mitchell. Sydney, or simply Sid, age 24, is a woman who has her whole life mapped out in front of her, living with longtime boyfriend James. And working her way up at the respected high art photography magazine Frame, Sid's desires and frustrations that seem typical and manageable. But when a crack in her ceiling springs a leak, and Sid finds herself knocking on the door of her upstairs neighbor, a chance meeting suddenly takes on a new path. Showtime 7 p.m., doors open at 6:30 p.m., and all seat prices are $6. The runtime is 1 hour and 41 minutes. And then tomorrow, Thursday, June 11th, there will be a local luminary series continuing with filmmaker Jesse Kreitzer. And that'll be at the Retreat House at 45 Farmhouse Square in Brattleboro, Vermont. This very special, special series of conversations and presentations features local luminaries sharing their craft, creativity, and stories in the North Barn. And each week spotlights a different expert. They'll include a gardener, filmmaker, poet, and musician. And this week, the series continues with a screening of the film Sugar House, followed by a question and answer or Q&A with Vermont filmmaker Jesse Kreitzer. Jesse Kreitzer is a Vermont-based filmmaker whose fiction and nonfiction work explores rural life, folk cultures, and traditions. His films have earned Oscar-qualifying and New England Emmy Awards and have screened at galleries, museums, and festivals around the world, including the National Gallery of Art, Museum of the Moving Image, Rain Dance, Rooftop, Big Sky, Camden, and Oldenburg. Kreitzer holds an MFA in Cinema and Comparative Literature from the University of Iowa and a BA in Visual and Media Arts from Emerson College. His work has received support from Kodak, AARP, National Arts Strategies, the LEF Foundation, and State Art Councils in Massachusetts and Vermont, with funding from the National Endowment for the Arts. He is also the founder of Laterna, a production company specializing in short-form documentaries, narrative films, and commissioned video work. Food for the evening will be provided by Anon's Thai Cuisine. Doors open at 5 p.m. with the screening and discussion beginning at 6 p.m. And again, that's tomorrow, Thursday, June 11. The series is supported in part by Vermont Humanities. And these listings I read today, if you go to our website, wool.fm, and click the events link, it'll bring you to the Mid-River Bulletin Board Events and Information tab. You can find these listings that I read each and every week. You can copy any sort of information onto your browser. If you don't have access to a device at the time I read these, I try to read them as slowly as I can on the show so you can jot down any pertinent information. Eric Callio with the Rise and Shine Show. My next guests are Jane and Grace. Good morning, ladies.
2: Good morning. Good morning.
1: Thank you for being my guest this morning. St. Bernard's, junior year. You're going to be seniors in the fall.
2: Yes.
1: How does that make you feel?
3: Good.
2: Excited.
3: I'm happy to have all 4 of my years here. It's been a pleasure.
1: It's always the best experience when you could do the 4 years.
2: Yeah.
1: Of course, are preparing to be seniors, or one might say you're already seniors because the senior class graduated, so you're the next class to graduate, 2027. Do you have all your courses planned out for the fall?
3: So we just chose our classes. We don't have them verified yet, but we have a plan. So we'll figure that out over the summer, see what we get.
1: One of the best things about being a senior, and I experienced this here, is you get choices with taking classes, and they're like electives,
3: yes,
1: or it might be something that you can do that gives you more activity-based things. And it's huge because those are the things that you can take interest from, and you can put them on your resume, and you can also put them on your transcript. So when you go to college, you could say, I took this class and I have experience. Speaking of which, do you have any college plans?
3: I definitely want to go into the medical field. I'm currently looking at nursing, ultrasound, just different things. I haven't really landed on what I want to do yet, but after my internship, I definitely have an idea that I want to be in the medical field.
2: I'm thinking about the medical field or like law and government, so only time will tell. I'm going to get experience in both fields, like with the junior internship and another internship over the summer, so yeah.
1: Yeah, and medical field is huge. We need the people in the medical field now, and I think that coming to St. Bernard's here really helps that. So you have the song selection, Stick Season by Noah Kahn, and if one of you ladies could read the write-up.
3: This song, Stick Season, references the time between fall and winter when the leaves are gone and the snow hasn't fallen. This song refers to his hometown in Vermont. It shares a special story that hits close to home. Sixth Season reached number 9 on the U.S. Billboard Hot 100.
1: Thank you for that. Any summer plans?
3: I practice on volleyball. We both do volleyball here at our university, so we're going to help out with the camp, maybe do some clinics over the summer, get our skills back in shape.
1: How did your team do this year?
3: Pretty good.
1: Excellent.
2: Yeah. Very new team, but yes, very good.
1: Well, you certainly have one more year at St. Bernard's on volleyball. I assume you'll be back on the team and make it a great year. Well, thank you, ladies, for being my guests, and I wish you all the best as you progress into your senior year.
3: Thank you so much.

0: Eric Callio with the Rise and Shine Show. My next guests are Ballet, Caprice, and Cruz. Good morning, ladies.
1: Good morning.
0: Thank you for being my guests here on the Rise and Shine Show. How did your junior year go this year?
2: I'd say pretty good.
0: Excellent.
3: I'd say pretty well. Pretty
0: very good.
3: I thought it was great.
0: Excellent. Junior year, I remember that at St. Bernard's because it was tough academically, but also you learn a lot and you're getting ready for senior year. But if you can do well junior year, then senior year is going to go just as well. And it'll go quick.
3: Yeah,
0: so it did. I'm sure you have that similar experience.
3: Mm-hmm.
0: What do your plans look like after senior year? College?
3: Yes. I'm not sure where, but I would like to study occupational therapy.
0: Wonderful. That's wonderful. How about you?
4: I'd like to go into business. I definitely want to go into college, maybe not around home.
0: Yeah. Excellent.
2: I was thinking of going into nursing. I don't know where I want to go to college yet, though, but I want to be a pediatric nurse.
0: That's great. Those are all wonderful fields and very important skills. And it seems like nowadays with the young folk, especially, you know, my two children who are about your age are very interested in the medical field. So that's really great because we are increasing as a population and we need more people to take care of other people.
2: Mm-hmm.
0: So it's a wonderful skill. You had picked the song selection, Don't Stop Believing by Journey. And if one of you ladies could read the write-up, that would be wonderful.
3: The song Don't Stop Believing by Journey is a song that symbolizes hope, positivity, and resilience during times of challenge and despair. Released in 1981, Don't Stop Believing has been a crucial part of American culture in multiple generations. This song continues to inspire modern society and societies to come.
0: Thank you for talking about that particular song. I get that one from time to time from the students when I do this show. What would you say your most memorable experience at St. Bernard's has been thus far?
3: Definitely my being with my class and the community that we built over the past 3 years. It's been really special.
0: That's great. Having your other classmates, that's huge. And you develop those friendships. You never forget those friendships because it's so important, especially at this age where, you know, there's a lot of challenges. I mean, I was there when you were age and I'm sure you'd agree. Life can be tough sometimes, but you need those friends to help pull through together.
3: Yeah.
0: There, what would be your most memorable St. Bernard's experience?
4: I kind of second with ballet. I'd say I've gained the most friends this year. And I think being with friends has really like resonated with me now because everything I do can be with friends. And I think it's beautiful.
0: Thank you for that.
2: I'd honestly say playing softball because the softball team here, it's small, but we're good. Like we not like good, like in a like sense of like playing, like we're just like nice to one another and like there's no.
0: Well, you need to start there, right? If you can get along as a team and try to play the game, that's half the battle. And then you work from there to try to win as many games as you can.
2: Mm-hmm.
0: But at least you're doing what you enjoy, which is the sport that you are playing, which is the softball. Well, thank you, ladies, for being my guests this morning. I wish you all the best this summer and your senior year. And good luck with your careers.
2: Thank
0: it sounds
2: you.
0: Really exciting
2: thank
0: what you,
2: you
0: want
2: thank
0: to
2: you.
0: Do. Thank you.
2: Thank you.

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1: Eric Callio with the Rise and Shine Show. I got my next guests, Delilah and Matthew. Good morning.
2: Good morning.
1: Thank you for being my guest this morning. And I know at the time we're recording this, junior year is almost over. Certainly put in a lot of work this year. And as you conclude your junior year, what are your thoughts? The senior year is coming up.
3: I'm excited.
2: It's definitely scary to think about that. There's only 1 year left of high school.
1: That is a time where you do start to think that it's going to end, although you do have that one more year. And in the 3 years that you've been here, what was it like when you first started here at St. Bernard's? Was it scary because you're now in high school and you're thinking to yourself, geez, it's going to be so much more work. I hope I can do it. Did you have any fears when you first started?
3: I was definitely nervous because I didn't know anyone.
2: I knew a few people, but still a little bit scared, but everyone was welcoming and stuff, so it wasn't bad.
1: Now, based on when you first started to today, because you're almost done junior year, do you look back on those memories and be like, geez, that wasn't so bad?
2: Definitely, yeah.
1: Are you in any sports or activities here at the school?
2: Yeah, I play golf, hockey, and lacrosse.
1: Wow, that's pretty busy.
3: I used to play soccer.
1: Soccer, great. Well, sports are very important at St. Bernard's, and I remember when I came here, they would tell us that it's one thing to do your classes during the day, but the real school day starts after school when you get into the activities. That's the real learning experience. So you picked the song selection Knee Deep by Zac Brown Band and Jimmy Buffett, and maybe one of you could read the song selection here.
2: Knee Deep is a country song by Zac Brown Band and Jimmy Buffett. It was released in 2011 and is still listened today by a lot of people, with it being Zac Brown Band's number two listened song with 527,930,241 listens.
1: Wow, that is so many listens when you think about how many people have clicked and downloaded that. Well, thank you for that song selection. And what are your plans this summer?
3: Just work a lot.
2: Yeah. Same. Get some money.
1: Looking forward to college?
3: Yeah.
1: Got any idea where you want to go yet?
3: No.
2: Yeah, no clue either.
1: Well, I'm sure in due time you will figure out what you want to do and you'll decide where you want to go. But being at St. Bernard's, I'm sure you'd agree, has been a wonderful experience. And also you've been able to learn a lot and be able to experience a lot of different things in life that probably hadn't experienced before in terms of meeting other people and doing activities. Mm. Well, thank you for being my guest and I wish you all the best and good luck with your senior year.
3: Thank you.

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We're going to have some more interviews with the junior internship class in the second hour. And just to let everyone know, if you want to get more information on St. Bernard's High School, they have a website, and it's just stbernardshighschool.org. And again, we'll be having conversations with the junior internship class. Stay tuned.

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8: 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My next guests are Addie and Matthew. Good morning.
9: Good morning.
8: Thank you so much for being my guests this morning on the Rise and Shine Show. So, Matthew, you've been here at St. Bernard's now for all 3 years?
9: Oh, yeah.
8: Excellent. And in the time that you've been here at St. Bernard's, what would you say was your most memorable experience?
9: Probably like the retreats and stuff, freshman and sophomore year.
8: Excellent. Those are important. You need to be able to have that time when you can get out of the classroom, but also get to know the other students and do the activities. I used to enjoy our retreats as well.
9: Yeah,
8: that they did every year. How about you, Addie? How was St. Bernard's been memorable to you? Is there something that stands out in your mind?
10: The sports.
8: Excellent. What sport do you play?
10: Lacrosse and cheer.
8: Oh, those are good, lacrosse and cheer, yeah. And those are fall sports or spring sports?
10: Lacrosse is spring.
8: And being on the cheer squad, you must support the other teams, whether it's basketball?
10: We do hockey and football.
8: Which are also very good teams for St. Bernard's, so I'm sure you saw some very good games from them. What made you decide to come to St. Bernard's? Was it something that you wanted to do, or did your parents help influence your decision?
9: It was mostly my parents, but like football was like the main reason originally, freshman year.
8: Yeah.
9: 100%, yeah.
8: Yeah, that is huge. And even when I came here too, the football was a big attraction.
9: Yeah.
8: How about you, Addie?
10: I needed to change from Fitchburg High.
8: Have you been here all 3 years, or did you come in?
10: I came like middle of my sophomore year.
8: You have the song selection, Pink Skies, by Zach Bryan, and maybe one of you could read that write-up.
9: Yeah, it was released in 2024. It's also it's about returning home after the funeral for a loved one. It's also about reconnecting with loved ones at the funeral.
8: Thank you. Yeah, that is a very pivotal song. How does that song speak to you?
9: I don't know, really. I just like the song. Like, I like the beginning. I just like the way it goes. It's a good song.
8: That's good.
9: Yeah.
8: How about you, Addie?
10: I just like the song.
8: It's a good one sometime to put on, too, especially if you're having a tough day or something.
9: Yeah, absolutely.
8: I mean, it does speak to loss.
9: Yeah, absolutely.
8: When you have that situation, which will happen in life. What are your summer plans?
9: Not much. Just work, probably. And that's about it. Yeah.
8: Work.
9: I'm not going anywhere. Yeah.
8: Yeah, I remember that. I worked my junior year, too, during the summer, going into senior year.
9: Yeah.
8: Need the money, right?
9: Yeah.
8: If you have a car or you have things that you're interested in.
9: Gas money.
8: Yeah, especially nowadays. $4 a gallon.
9: Absolutely.
8: How about you, Addie?
10: Take my boats out of Boston on the beach.
8: Well, I want to thank you for being my guest this morning. I want to wish you the very best in your senior year in the summer. And my last question is based on where you're at now in St. Bernard's in your senior year, is there something you haven't done yet that you want to do here before you graduate?
9: Probably get like involved with like a club or something, I'd say. That isn't like just sports, probably something other than that.
8: Okay. 100%. Yeah, that'll be huge.
9: Yeah.
8: For college transcript. How about you, Addie?
10: Probably be more outgoing.
8: Well, you certainly have time to do that, and you have one more year. So as they say, senior year, if you make it your most fun year and get out there and let yourself enjoy things and experience things, that can go a long way. Well, thank you again, and I wish you a great summer.
9: Sweet. Thank you so much.

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1: Eric Callio with the Rise and Shine Show. I've got my guests this morning, Billy and Bree. Good morning, ladies.
2: Good morning.
1: Thank you for being my guests here on the Rise and Shine Show. And you're almost done your junior year.
2: Yep.
1: How has this year been for you here at St. Bernard's?
2: It was good.
3: It was stressful. Junior year was hard. Very stressful.
1: Why do you say that? What was so stressful about it?
3: The workload was intense.
1: So basically, you're getting towards the end of the year and you're kind of winding things down.
2: I'm excited to leave.
3: Yeah, summer needs to approach.
1: When's your last day?
3: The 11th, the 12th, like next week, I think.
2: Yeah.
1: Wow, so that's coming up pretty quick. Did you have finals already?
2: Yes.
1: Okay, so now you're just doing like your junior internship program.
2: Correct.
1: Mm-hmm. And then what does next year look like for senior year? Are you going to go to college? Are you still thinking about what you want to do?
2: Yeah, I'll probably go to college, like somewhere in state.
1: Okay.
3: I'm definitely going to go to college. I'm not sure where exactly yet, but I definitely want to go abroad eventually.
2: Me too.
1: Oh, that's exciting.
2: Travel.
3: Mm-hmm.
1: Traveling's huge. I always am very fascinated with the students that want to go abroad because that's an added challenge, if you will.
3: When you said Italy, my eyes.
2: I know, I still did that.
1: Wonderful country. Yeah. I would suggest you go there. It's
3: my
1: beautiful.
3: Mom's been. I want to definitely go.
1: I hope to get back there someday.
3: Yeah.
1: Someday soon. You picked the song selection Young, Dumb, and Broke, and that's by Khalid.
3: Yeah.
1: Hoping one of you could read the song selection.
3: Khalid explains how he wanted a title and song to reflect his own life. I was young, I was dumb, and I was broke, he stated. It was supposed to be an honest, raw reflection of his high school experience, capturing the carefree, uncertain, and at times, broke realities.
1: Thank you for providing that song selection. How does that song resonate with you being in high school?
3: Pretty perfectly. I feel like we're all young, dumb, and broke. I work two jobs and I'm still broke.
1: Well, I will say this. It does get better.
3: Yeah.
1: But even though you might be making monies that are closer to minimum wage because you're just starting out, the experience and the challenge now is budgeting that money or learning how to budget it, deciding what's most important.
3: Saving
1: paying for
3: doesn't
1: that.
3: Like me.
2: Not doing budgeting.
1: Yeah, it's hard when you're growing up. And the monies that you make now, I was making a lot less when I was growing up because minimum wage was less. So I had similar problems.
3: Mm-hmm.
1: It is a good experience. So it's only temporary. What are your summer plans?
3: Work all summer, mostly. Beach trips when I can.
2: Mm-hmm. Work and beach.
1: Yeah. Well, those are all great experiences.
3: Yeah.
1: And looks like we got some wonderful weather coming up over the summer.
2: So excited.
1: And last but not least, why did you decide to come to St. Bernard's?
3: I came for, like, the title, if you will. Like, my mom said that it'll give me a good thing to put on my resume.
1: Yep, that is huge. What would you say, Billy?
2: It's good for college. Like, it's has like a high, like, when people graduate and then
3: reputation.
2: Go to college.
1: Well, definitely, this is a very important college preparatory schools. All the things that you learn here in terms of putting a resume and a cover letter and an application are huge because those are preparations that you do have to take seriously because you are presenting yourself to another school, but they do a very good job with that. So I want to wish you the very best in your senior year and have a great summer.
2: Thank
1: and it was
2: you.
1: Great
2: Thank
1: chatting
2: you.
1: With you.
3: You as well.
2: You too.
1: Thank you so much.

0: kids.
1: WOOL-FM 91.5, Bellows Falls. We come from the communities we serve, and we serve the communities we come from. Eric Callio with the Rise and Shine Show. I have my next guests, Brody, Chase, and Chris. Good morning, gentlemen.
2: Good morning. Good morning.
1: Glad to have you here on the Rise and Shine Show. So you're almost done junior year.
2: Yeah.
3: Yes.
1: And how does that make you feel?
3: Kind of crazy. It went by really quick.
1: It really does, especially when you're busy with school. How about you?
4: Can't believe next year's senior year, and then we're going off to college. It happened really fast.
1: Yeah. And then.
2: Yeah. I mean, honestly, especially for me this year, a lot of things can change in a year, and I have learned throughout the course of junior year. I really enjoyed it, but it went by very fast.
1: And sometimes when you get busy, you forget how busy you get, and then all of a sudden it's like the end of the year. So that's why when you're young like this, you have to take the time to think about, you know, where am I at now and how can I get the most out of school before I graduate? Because a year from now, you'll be graduates of St. Bernard's.
2: Yeah.
1: It goes just that quick. You picked the song selection, Hotline Bling by Drake. Maybe one of you gentlemen can read the write-up.
5: Released in 2016, Hotline Bling is an artistic masterpiece that has been a staple of Drake's discography. Hotline Bling, most likely about one of Drake's past lovers in Toronto, reached number 2 in the U.S. Billboard and number 3 in his home country of Canada.
1: Excellent. Thank you for reading that. As you get ready for the summer, what are your summer plans?
2: Got a cousin coming from Brazil. He's going to be here for a month. Think it's going to be great.
1: Oh, that's fun.
2: Yeah.
1: That's a beautiful country, Brazil.
4: Nothing really fun happening as of right now. I have to take an online calculus class.
1: Oh, wow.
4: Yeah.
1: Great. Well, good luck with that.
4: Thank you.
5: I'm taking a vacation up to the Conway area of New Hampshire for about a week.
1: Oh, it's beautiful up there.
5: Oh, yeah, we love it there.
1: Good. And as you get ready for senior year at St. Bernard's, is there anything you hope to accomplish before you graduate? Just want to get through senior year?
5: Just want to get through senior year.
2: Okay. Make it out in one piece.
1: I hope that you have an enjoyable senior year and you can make the most out of it. And I want to wish you all the best this summer. Future aspirations, you all want to go to college? Well, good luck with that.
5: Thank you.
1: And I hope you're able to get into the school that you like.
5: Thank you.
1: Thank you for being my guest.
5: Thank you for having us.
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0: Eric Calio with the Rise and Shine Show. There will be a totally 80s dance party in Bellows Falls, Vermont this Friday, June 12th. It'll be at the Bellows Falls Boost Lodge at 59 Westminster Street. 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Again, it's a totally 80s dance party from 6 to 9 p.m. at the Bellows Falls Boost Lodge. 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And then also this Friday, hidden in the hills, there'll be a stargazing at the Taft Hill Farm Observatory in Brattleboro, Vermont. As part of the Hidden in the Hills series, the Brattleboro Museum and Art Center, or BMAC, invites you to spend a magical summer evening at Taft Hill Farm Observatory, where astronomy and art come together beneath a canopy of stars. Guests will view the moon and planets through a historic 8.5-inch Thomas Cook refractor telescope. It was commissioned in the 1860s for British astronomer Frederick Brody. You will also see new blown glass works inspired by recent telescope observations. 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And again, these listings I read this morning, you can go to our website, WOOL.FM, and go to the events link, and they're under the Mid-River Bulletin Board Events and Information. Eric Calio with the Rise and Shine Show. I have my next guest, Tyrell and Change. Good morning, gentlemen.
1: Good morning. Good morning.
0: Thank you so much for being my guest this morning. So you're almost done junior year?
1: Oh, yeah. I'm excited. Yeah.
0: Excellent. What was the most exciting thing that happened to you this year?
1: Change, you can go first. I guess I'll go first. I'd say football. Throughout my high school career, I've played with all my brothers. I've had four brothers that went to school and played football. So
0: yeah.
1: Just being able to play with all my brothers and just having a great experience, I'd say that definitely sums it up my junior year.
0: Yeah, football's huge here at St. Burns. I mean, the other thing I'm thinking, well, you have all those brothers. You have like a mini football team.
1: Yeah, basically.
0: So you get to all practice with each other.
1: Yeah, I know. It's really.
0: And Change, I know you were

0: thinking about what your most memorable experience was this year.
1: Probably say football too. Joining the football team, big decision. After 2 years, but I finally joined. I enjoyed it a lot.
0: Good. What positions do you play on the football team?
2: I play cornerback and slot receiver.
0: Excellent.
1: D-line, defensive line, D-tackle.
0: Oh, defensive line. Okay, great. Didn't play football in high school, but I certainly watched some of the games. But, you know, it's a great team, and you do great stuff. And how'd your team do this year?
2: We went 6-5. We made playoffs. It didn't obviously go in our favor, but
0: sure.
2: It was super exciting to get there and experience all that. We just recently had our football banquet, actually, and me and this other kid, Brody Kenny, got the defense reward, and we were really stoked about that.
0: Well, that's wonderful. Yeah, and I think when you can get in the playoffs and just getting that experience, that's big.
2: Yeah.
0: Because there's a lot of competition with that and the games that you're playing weekend and Waco.
2: Of course, yeah.
0: You picked the song selection, Dust and Smoke, by Sam Barber. If one of you could read the write-up.
2: This song was released in 2023. It's Dust and Smoke by Sam Barber. This roughly has 1.6 million views on the song. It is a very emotional track about battling hopelessness and grief and the struggle to stay grounded.
0: What made you decide on the song selection?
2: I would say it's like a summer song. We're getting into summer, and that's usually Sam Barber's like a summer type vibe, and I just feel like it just fit perfectly. I don't know.
1: Good. I had to do like something that's relatable to a lot of people, like from struggles to getting up there.
0: Yeah, and I think when songs can speak to you like that, that's huge. Well, I want to wish you all the best this summer and in your senior year. And do you have college plans?
1: Yeah.
0: Excellent. Thinking of any places you want to go, or are you just still deciding?
1: Still excited.
2: Yeah, I'm still on that topic too. I'm still deciding on what colleges I should go to, what I'm interested in, and stuff like that.
0: Well, I want to wish you the best in senior year. Make it a very important year and study hard, and I'm sure you'll do fine. And I want to thank you for being my guest.
2: Thank you so much.
1: Thank you so much.

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1: Eric Callio with the Rise and Shine Show. I have my next guests, JJ and Daniel. Good morning.
2: Good morning.
1: Thank you for being my guests this morning. But junior year, rather. How's that year been for you?
2: It's been like a roller coaster, pretty much. Yeah, I don't know. It's been like a roller coaster.
1: Yeah. A lot of students have said that. How did you find that challenge to work for you this year? Do you find that you've learned from that, yeah, or are you still kind of reflecting on that?
3: It's been definitely been challenging balancing schoolwork and sports, but what I found to do is like go home, you know, let my mind out a little, go on my phone for an hour and then do my homework until I go to sleep early, wake up and do the same thing.
1: It gets really busy when you're in high school too, because you do spend quite a few hours in the evening doing work. And I don't know if you have part-time jobs after school, but when you have that and then you have to come home and manage the schoolwork, it can make for some late evenings.
3: Yeah, especially when you have weekend homework and you work all weekend. That's the most challenging part.
1: Yeah, not a lot of downtime, I'm sure.
3: Exactly.
1: JJ, what will your summer plans be? Got anything lined up?
2: I think I'm going to be golfing a lot, probably. I'm on this like junior PGA team. I'll probably be doing that this summer. And then summer hockey also. And I'm just going to try and like work as much as I can, just try and make as much money as possible.
1: Good. Now, in the junior PGA, do you have, what do they call it, a handicap when you have like a certain average or something?
2: Oh, yeah. Right now, my handicap's like a 3.5.
1: Okay.
2: Yeah, it dropped a little bit because I haven't been playing good, but I want to get it back up to like where it was before.
1: Well, it's time to perfect it. You had the song selection, Don't Look Back in Anger by Oasis.
2: So basically the song Don't Look Back in Anger by Oasis, it's just about like letting go of the past and learning how to forgive yourself. It's like we must move on from the past and we shouldn't let it control us.
1: Thank you for reading that. That's so huge because I think sometimes things in our lives get in our head. And when that happens, we tend to dwell on them. And one of the learning experiences is, and I'm sure you've learned this at St. Bernard's, you know, the Christian principle is you have to forgive. So as soon as you can forgive and move on from that, you'll feel a lot better. Because when you dwell on it, it just brings it down.
2: Yeah.
1: What are your summer plans?
3: Planning on working as much as I can, maybe like 4 days a week, and kind of just enjoying the time off from school and sports, taking some time to myself, hanging out with my friends, going out, just enjoying having as much fun as I can.
1: Good. How about you, JJ?
2: Some like working a lot, like you said, enjoying the time off I have, and probably, just golfing and playing summer hockey.
1: Excellent. Well, thank you for being my guest on the show this morning, and I hope you have a great senior year. And I appreciate you sharing your experiences here at St. Bernard's. And the best of luck.
2: Thank you.

0: Good morning, Eric Callio with the Rise and Shine Show. I'm my next guest. Good morning.
1: Good morning. Thank you
0: so much for being my guest here this morning. And as you look forward to completing junior year and launching into your summer vacation, what's something that you're looking forward to this summer?
1: I'm ready to work, trying to save money for a car.
0: Good.
1: Hang out with my friends.
2: Yeah, same thing. Got to work as much as I can, hang out with friends a lot, do activities like go golfing, play hockey, just spend summer well.
0: Seems to be common denominators with everyone I've talked to: work, saving money, hanging out with friends, and having fun. Those are all things that you get to look forward to. As you get into senior year, one more year here, what is something that you hope to accomplish before you graduate?
2: Definitely having good sports seasons this year. Last year, I know our hockey team, we made it to the championship, but I didn't really play in it. So hopefully next year we can make it back and I can play. Hopefully we win. And then football and lacrosse too, which they're the two sports I play. Just hoping for a good season in those as well.
1: Yeah, I'm kind of just hoping keep up with school, don't let up, stay strong.
0: That's great. And do you have any plans for college? Are you looking into college, or what does that look like for you?
2: Yeah, I'm looking to probably major in finance. Not sure where yet. Probably somewhere around here.
0: Okay. Some good schools around here. Yep.
1: I'm looking at pre-med right now, looking in the college in the area, not good. Trying to go too far.
0: Yeah, no, it is important. And again, there's a lot of great schools around here, and certainly you'll have the summer and this fall to make some decisions, but you're in the right place in terms of being able to do that preparation. I'll have you read the write-up here for your song, Blessings, by Calvin Harris and Clementine Douglas and Tyler Arseny. I'll have you read that.
2: All right, yeah. Song's Blessings by Calvin Harris and Clementine Douglas. It's an enthusiastic and upbeat song. It's associated with house music. And in 2025, it was the Brit Song of the Year. And it was the iHeartRadio Music Award for Dance Song of the Year.
0: Excellent. And what made you decide on that song selection?
2: I just think it's a good song. It has good vibes, good all around. Just beat and feeling. It's just a very positive song, I feel like.
0: Good. Excellent. Well, I want to thank you, Tyler and Arseny, for being my guest this morning. And I definitely appreciate you sharing your experiences here at St. Bernard's. And last but not least, what do you hope to accomplish senior year?
1: I don't know. Just kind of graduate, I guess. Get through it.
0: Good. Any particular classes that you want to take here that you have in mind? I know they have a lot of electives.
1: I'm not really sure yet.
0: Okay.
2: Yeah, I think I want to do something math focused just to get into finance well, prepare me well for college.
0: Good. Well, I want to wish you all the best in your senior year and have a wonderful summer. And I hope you have a chance to enjoy time with your friends and get out and enjoy the sun and earn a little bit of money while you're at it with that part-time job.
1: All right.
0: Well, thank you so much.
2: Yep.

0: Eric Alio with the Rise and Shine Show. I have my next guests this morning, Owen and Daniel, who I'll be chatting with. And good morning, gentlemen.
1: Good morning.
0: Thank you so much for being my guests this morning. So you're almost done junior year.
2: Yep.
0: And you must be excited.
2: We are.
0: Yep. Yeah. What's your plans for the summer?
2: Either I might work. I'm not really sure yet. But just honestly, just get ready for senior year. Just maybe I might look at a few colleges.
0: Good.
1: Yeah, same here. Just get ready for senior year. Going in a few weeks. I'm actually spending a week at Norwich this summer, so that'll be exciting.
0: Oh, yeah, that's nice up there in Vermont, I think. Norwich,
1: Vermont, yep. Yeah.
0: Looking back when you first started at St. Bernard's, I assume you've been here since freshman year.
2: Yep.
0: What was that like for you the first day you came into St. Bernard's? In you have this high school and you know you're a high schooler. Were you nervous? Were you excited?
2: I don't think I was really nervous because I knew a lot of people that were in my class, and I already knew a lot of other classmates because the school's kind of small. So I think it was just, I was more excited just to see where everything was going to go. I wouldn't say I was really nervous, per se.
1: For me, I wasn't really know it to, like, I didn't know what to expect. So I was definitely a little nervous when I came in. But I kind of just, I made more friends. And as time went on, I got more, you know, comfortable and excited about the future. So
0: compared to where you're at today, so there was that first day of school and then today, how have you grown as a person, but also as being a St. Bernard student in the 3 years that you've been here?
1: I felt as though I made many friends along the way, many connections, and I felt like as I saw the upperclassmen did when I was a freshman, they kind of took me like under their wing and showed me the ropes, and I feel as though like I can do that for the underclassmen now. I felt like I've grown as a person in that type of way. So
2: I feel like for me, I feel like it kind of goes hand in hand with school and like life. I feel like there's been like a lot of life skills that I gained from this school, but also I can show in life and like give to people. So maybe like the younger, like the underclassmen, I can give more advice to them that people have given to me when the older, like the seniors.
0: Yeah, being a mentor to them, that's big, because I'm sure you'll agree when you first started, it's very intimidating and you're not sure what's going to expect. You get a lot of anxiety, but you know, having someone that can reassure you is big, but also at the same time that gives you that skill of being a leader, which is part of what your experience is here at St. Bernard's. You picked the song selection Good Days by SZA. Mm-hmm. And perhaps one of you could read the write-up of that song.
1: Alright, we said the song really strikes us because SZA is waiting for good days to come during struggling times. It's about her finding hope in better times and better days ahead.
0: Well, I think that resonates a lot in life sometimes. So when you hear that song, I'm sure it speaks to you about maybe days that are challenging, but not every day is bad, and there's as many good days as there are bad days.
1: Yeah.
2: Let's go look to the future.
0: Absolutely. Well, I want to thank you for being my guest this morning, and I want to wish you all the best as you enter the summer here. And you got any summer plans?
1: I think me and my family are going to go to Maine for the weekend. So
0: great.
1: Sometime in the summer, so that'll be exciting. I look forward to that.
0: Good. And you'll also be doing Norwich?
1: Yep.
0: Good.
2: I think I'm going to New York for a family thing. I might go to North Carolina because my brother and his family lives up there. I might go to camp, but I'm not sure yet. But just a couple things to do over the summer.
0: Good. Well, have a great summer, and I wish you all the best with your senior year.
2: Thank you.
1: All right, thank you very much.
0: Future plans. Thank you so much.
1: Thanks for having us.
0: You're welcome.

Well, that's all the time we have for today on the Rise and Shine Show. I would like to thank in a very special way the junior internship class from St. Bernard's High School down in Massachusetts for their time and their intuition and their sharing their expertise. We'll have some more of the students in a couple weeks. We're 91.5 FM on the dial. 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And we even have a merchandise link if you want to buy a hat or a t-shirt or a sticker. Have a great day, everyone. 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
5: Hello, everyone, and welcome to this introduction to this week's podcast. I'm sitting across, virtually at least, from David Horton. And this program, David, was not one that you were involved with. This is one of my frequent conversations with Dr. Lindsay Chervinsky, and she's a fan favorite. People just love her. They love that she's awful to me and she picks on me. She calls me an old man. She makes fun of me. They love that. The more the merrier. We make most of that up. It turns out we agree on most things, which I was quite surprised by, because when I first started working with her, I thought, well, I'm an old man and she's a young Turk. And she's this young, really active, up-and-coming historian who was trained in a very different era. And I thought she's probably going to say, oh, yeah, that's not really the way we see things anymore, and so on. We wound up agreeing about almost everything, and we play this dispute that she's an Adamsite and a Hamiltonian, and I'm not. But I love the programs with her, and this time we were talking about the Declaration of Independence, but the books written about the Declaration of Independence.
6: I wasn't directly involved in the program, but I enjoyed it. It's a great conversation. And I think Lindsay is a good balance point. What's so interesting is you both come from a place of a love of our rich history as a nation and the people who helped make this country what it is, but it's different facets of the same gem. And that's the beautiful piece of it, is that each one gives you a little bit different light and reflection and helps you understand it further.
5: You know, we've had these debates. She and I have met in person for debates in two parts of the country, one in the northern neck of Virginia, your part of the world, and the other one in Vail. And the theme is, who was the indispensable president? And she always wins because, you know, she's the executive director at the George Washington Presidential Library. And Washington obviously is the most consequential president in American history. And if he's not, then it's Lincoln or FDR, not Jefferson. I always make the case for Jefferson, and then, of course, she always wins. But on this program, something I know you heard, I got her, because we were talking about the Declaration of Independence. So I said, okay, tell me who could have written this thing, and we'd still be talking about it. And I wish you could see the video, because she seized up like a deer in the headlights, because she realized, yeah, of course, only Jefferson. But then she did her best to try to, anyway. But it was so cool, because that's true. Talk about indispensable. Okay, Washington's a more consequential president. He helped to create the protocols of the presidency. He had a stability that Jefferson didn't have. He won the war, among other things. But Jefferson found the language of human aspiration that will be with us until the end of human aspiration. And nobody else could have done that. Not Adams, not Washington, not Monroe, not Madison, not Patrick Henry, not any of them. This was Jefferson. And it was so much fun to watch her stammer because she wins these arguments every time, but she can't win that one.
6: And I think that's a neat part of the conversation that you two had, because it gives a different perspective. And you're right. Nobody but Jefferson could have done it the way that we know it. But I liked her answer, and I want folks to be sure to listen to hear that answer. But, you know, so much about this exploration is what you try to do with Listening to America. And I love the things that you explore. I love the places that you go. One of the things that's so fascinating is that each year you have multiple cultural trips that you take. You're going to France. You're going to do Thomas Jefferson's Vision of France. And that visit later this year, you have all kinds of things planned. But coming up, we actually have an opportunity for folks listening to this podcast and listening to this program. There's two spots that open up for the Lewis and Clark cultural trip that's coming up July 25th. And it begins in Great Falls, Montana. That's amazing, because that never happens.
5: Yeah, we fill up well in advance, sometimes years in advance. This is the most popular of all of our trips. It's a life-changing trip. It's my favorite of all the trips. I will do it till I can't scramble up that mountain anymore. I just love it. It's through some of the most beautiful country in America, and you really are sleeping where Lewis and Clark slept, hiking up the same trail they hiked. Everything is authentic, but it's also glamping of a certain sort. So they set up your tent and they bring you hors d'oeuvres and there's good wine and so on. And so, yeah, there are two places left, but call immediately because the time is running out on that one.
6: Two quick things before we go to the show. If you're interested in that trip, contact Liz Eagle at learn@ltamerica.org. Go to the website. You can learn more about it, ltamerica.org. But we want to hear more from our listeners. We want to hear their feedback. We want to understand what they have. We really want to listen to America. So please send us an email, feedback@ltamerica.org. Let us know what you're thinking. Let us know what you think about the programs. What should we be doing that we're not doing? What do you want to keep hearing on this show?
5: And we've decided that several others of my historical characters that I impersonate are going to make some appearances as during this 250th birthday of the United States. So we're going to hear from J. Robert Oppenheimer and Meriwether Lewis and Theodore Roosevelt and probably John Steinbeck, because why not? Most of the people have heard Jefferson or remember the Jefferson Hour, but my favorite character, for example, is Oppenheimer. And you've got to talk at America 250 about the atomic West and the fact that we now live in the world where geopolitical mistake could have catastrophic results for the world. So there'll be Meriwether Lewis talking about his journey. But for the moment, Lindsay Chervinsky. Hello, everyone, and welcome to this very special edition of Listening to America. I'm Clay Jenkinson, and across from me is the star guest of our program, Dr. Lindsay Chervinsky. Lindsay, it's been a while. You're busy. I'm busy. The world is really demanding your attention these days. But by popular demand, my people say more Lindsay. And maybe only Lindsay. So anytime you want the microphone, just say so. Welcome.
0: Thank you for having me back. I meet a lot of your listeners on the road. I was in Minnesota. I was at the Minnesota Historical Society. And I think you had a lot of listeners there.
5: And I've been at it for decades, my dear. And you're just getting started. And you're stunning the world with your work. So let's talk about this. Walter Isaacson has a new book that's been out for a few months. It's a short book about the Declaration of Independence. That brought us to wonder, what's been written about the Declaration of Independence and how valuable is that series of books that extend way back? So let's begin wherever you like. What's a book on the Declaration of Independence that you would like to talk about today, my friend?
0: Well, there are a bunch. And in fact, Walter Isaacson will be at the George Washington Presidential Library on May 27th talking about his new book. So I'm looking forward to having that conversation with him about why he wanted to write this and why now and why he thinks it's the greatest sentence ever written. So it'll be very interesting to hear his feedback there. You and I have already talked about one of my favorite books on the Declaration, and I believe you dislike it immensely, which is Pauline Maier's American Scripture. But I do think it's really important because the Declaration was speaking and was part of a political culture that understood the parameters of petitioning, what it meant to petition, how one petitioned, what one expected from petitions. There was sort of like a formulaic layout to what these were supposed to look like. I think a sort of similar, maybe a similar way of thinking of it today is sort of like an amicus brief, like amici briefs. They have a layout. They have a system. We kind of understand their role in society. Now, petitions were not quite so high-minded, and they were not quite the provenance of the elite, but there was a set system in which they operated. And I think what American Scripture does so well is puts the Declaration of Independence in conversation with those other petitions and with the long history of British petitions.
5: Pauline Maier, M-A-I-E-R, 1997, American Scripture. I don't dislike it intensely. It's a very important book, as you say, because it talks about a sort of a zeitgeist, a burbling up all over the country of petitions, many of which had language which in some ways was paraphrased or found its way into the Declaration of Independence. The reason I object to the book a little bit is that it's part of the kind of negative revision, like, oh, Jefferson, you know, you weren't so original. You were just operating in this set of traditions that were going on. And I think it was one of the first books that was really trying to reset Jefferson historiography it goes back to your man Adams, of course. He said one thing to Jefferson about the Declaration of Independence, and to others, he said, oh, you know, this hackneyed, this stuff, there was nothing new in it. I mean, this was going on all over the country. And there's a little sour grapes in that, of course, but it's true. And remember, my friend, that Jefferson himself never claimed any originality for this thing. He said it was the American spirit of the thing. He was just trying to, an expression of the American mind, what anyone in his call to do what he did would have done under the circumstances that he consulted neither book nor pamphlet. You know that. You've read all that a zillion times. He was pretty humble about it. Now, there might have been some posturing in that, but he did seem to think that his job was to be sort of a voice for the American resistance, and that his job was to find really powerful but firm and muted language with which to express all of that. And so I don't think he claimed any originality. So what I see is the strength of her
0: until
5: book.
0: His gravestone.
5: Well, he did write the thing, my friend. Let me ask you this. So if you're going to be like
0: this, I'm just saying,
5: that's
0: not necessarily peak humility.
5: If you're going to be like this, you know, this, here
0: you
5: we go. This is why
0: it.
5: People love you.
0: You
5: because,
0: started
5: you
0: know, it.
5: No, you started
0: it.
5: This, if you're going to be like this, I'm going to ask you this question.
0: Okay.
5: Who else? If anyone else had written this, your man Adams, George Washington, of course he would have had Madison write it, Madison, Monroe, Patrick Henry, Samuel Adams, Hamilton, name another American person, even Franklin, who could have written this thing, and we'd be talking about it in the way that we are talking about it at this very moment.
0: Well, on one hand, that's unfair because it's a counterfactual. And I do think to a certain extent, if someone else had written it and history had still unfolded exactly the same way,
5: which it would
0: be talking about this document no matter what, because
5: we'd be talking about the July 1776.
0: Yes. I think you maybe are doing
5: right.
0: A little bit of disservice to some of the others. I'm not in any way saying that Jefferson wasn't a good writer. I was just perhaps poking holes in the argument about humility.
5: It's more than that, my friend. It's not that he was a good writer. I mean, Walter Isaacson, and I disagree with some of his book, by the way, but he's saying this is the most important sentence ever written, that Jefferson found a certain way to articulate the aspirations of humankind in this imperishably amazing language. Now, he did get some edits from Adams and from Franklin, but that this is Jefferson's gift. You know, Adams said he had a peculiar felicity for expression, and that's not just being a wordsmith. That's taking this entire Enlightenment body of the rights tradition and self-aspiration and John Locke and so on, and finding and distilling it into this very short preamble. I mean, the body of the thing is neither here nor there, in my opinion, until the end, and finding that language. And that language is the reason why we're so fixated on it. Otherwise, John Adams might have been right. And as you know, he said to Abigail, the 2nd of July, that's going to be the day. That's the day we actually resolved independence. And I'm not trying to be negative about anybody else. I'm saying this is Jefferson's great genius right here.
0: Okay, well, I think his great genius is elsewhere. But counterfactual for you.
5: Yes, ma'am.
0: Would the document still be remembered? Would the sentence be as important if we hadn't won the war? Or is it the war that really embeds it with meaning and gives it lasting impact?
5: Yes, of course. You know, he not only wrote it, Congress had to edit it because it got highly personal in some ways that I think Congress rightly edited out. I think that they saw the hypocrisy of the famous anti-slavery passage and they rightly removed it. I think Franklin's emendation from sacred and undeniable to self-evident was a piece of genius. So Jefferson is not the sole creator of this thing. This was a group effort, but he was the guy. And if we had lost the war, we wouldn't be having this conversation. It would be yet another position paper that occurred during this time, and it was a very well written, and too bad it didn't prevail. We did win the war, and you know this, that every revolutionary movement since, beginning with Seneca Falls in 1848, has quoted the preamble back at Jefferson for women, for the people of Vietnam, for African Americans, and so on, that somehow...
0: Oh, I'd put it earlier. I'd say the French Revolution and the Haitian Revolution.
5: The Declaration of the Rights of Man. I mean, remember that Lafayette had that blank frame in his house and said, we have the Declaration is in this frame, but that's where ours is going to be. And Jefferson played a little role in advising the French Declaration. My point is that this is Jefferson at his very best. And I think Adams would have done a credible job. I think Washington would have done a credible job. But I don't think anyone had that capacity exactly. Even Hamilton, who is a very gifted pro stylist.
0: What would be a book that you would want to discuss? I picked one. What's yours?
5: All right, but let me ask you a question before we go to the next book. I don't think you agree with me. I think you think if Madison had done it, it would still be the document. Is that right?
0: Mm-hmm.
5: Yeah, I think you're full of beans, but that's okay. We often disagree.
0: I think the document is important because we gave it meaning. And I think that we would have given the founding document meaning regardless of who wrote it.
5: All right, so let me ask a question that comes right out of what you just said. We know, and we can't not know now, that the man who wrote this owned 600 enslaved people.
0: Mm-hmm.
5: That, you know, there's something fundamentally hypocritical here, and you can make the case that it was a universal statement and this in the womb of time this would come. But does it damage it that this resoundingly magnificent statement about human freedom and the rights of humanity was written by a man who had no real intention of applying it to the people who did all the work to make his life happen?
0: That's an interesting question.
5: It's a tough question, isn't it? Because you can go either way on this, and neither one is satisfying.
0: Yeah, I mean, I do think it does a bit, because I think that it has made it easier for people to poke holes in it and to treat it as nothing more than a sort of propaganda document. But I do think that it's not an easy answer.
5: Well, Lincoln answered it in his own way, right? He said, sure, whatever Jefferson, the conditions around which this was written, he nevertheless found the language that's the universal language of human rights, and that in the womb of time, these things eventually will find them. You know, I think we can agree with that. That was one of the things that saved Jefferson's reputation in the 1850s.
0: Yeah.
5: But at this point, now that we know all that we know, and slavery, when I started working on this, when I was your age, we were less concerned about this.
0: Yeah.
5: This was a factor, but it wasn't central to the thinking about the founding fathers. Now it's central to the point of elbowing out some other things, and whether that's the right weight to give all this is hard for me as a citizen and an American and a historian to come to terms with. But when I think about this, my friend, I think, oh, come on, Jefferson. Is it just boilerplate then? I mean, does it just mean white people and really just white men? I mean, who's included here? If it either is or is not universal. And if it's universal, then how do you sleep at night?
0: Well, you and I know that his brain didn't work that way.
5: we all carry contradictions.
0: You know, it's actually interesting because we're very uncomfortable with internal contradictions. And so we get very good at rationalizing our behavior. And I think that we're all guilty of it to a certain extent, but certainly I think he was perhaps an expert at it. But I do think he saw it to a certain extent as inspirational or aspirational, maybe, and not a reflection of where we were, but where he wanted to be.
5: I think you're right, and we're going to take a break here, but I think, and then we'll move on. If you said to him, if you, Lindsay Chervinsky, got to interview him, and you said, look, how universal was this really? I mean, come on, you can be candid now, Mr. Jefferson. I think he would say this. You tell me if I'm wrong. He would say, of course it's a universal aspiration, and of course all human beings, irrespective of the accident of their birth, are entitled to, you know, and so on and so forth. And he'd say, but not yet, only with conditions, maybe, we probably, maybe not together. Yeah, not yet. Don't you think that's what he would say?
0: Yeah, I think that's probably right.
5: And we get that. I mean, we do understand that issue. You know that it, in some sense,
0: it just doesn't say that
5: Thomas
0: in a declaration.
5: Jefferson,
0: it doesn't say all men are created equal under certain conditions and in the right, you know, when the weather is correct and when our geography is such that it is suitable.
5: One of these days, right? One of these days. Women, too. All right, let's take a break. I'm talking to the great Dr. Lindsay Chervinsky. She's already annoyed with me because I'm asking counterfactual questions and challenging her with deep wisdom. So, you know, it goes both ways, honey. All right, let's take a break. When we come back, let's talk about other books about the Declaration of Independence. We'll be back in just a moment.

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1: Gary Wills, 1978, Inventing America, a book of extraordinary influence. Gary Wills, the great Gary Wills, I buy every one of his books. I'm amazed at his capacity, his breadth, his depth, his reading. He's an incredibly elegant man. I don't know if you've heard him speak, but he's a powerful public speaker. He knows an enormous amount about a lot of things. I was with him on the stage in San Francisco way back, and he stood up to give a lecture to 3,000 people, and he said, "Hey, this is my only shot at opera." And he sang a little bit of opera because he thought, this is the only chance I'm ever going to get. Anyway,
2: that's amazing.
1: Inventing America. And the thesis of it is that we spent too much time locating Jefferson in the English Enlightenment. We need to really focus on the Scottish Enlightenment.
2: Mm, that is interesting. So what I think is so interesting about this book is, and I think we'll see a similar, I'm hoping we'll see a similar result here, is 1978 is obviously shortly after the bicentennial, and it produced really an explosion of work about the founding generation. And some of it was about your standard figures. There are a lot of bios that come out against about the capital F founding fathers. But there's also a huge production of books that sort of start to look at other figures and fold them into the revolutionary story. So there's a book called Beyond the Founders, and there is all the work by people like Gary Nash that look at kind of the what we would think of as the radical rabble in the revolution and how important their support was to making independence possible. So I really place this book in, obviously this is a very much an intellectual history. It is focused on sort of the what we would think of as the maybe more traditional European intellectual origins of history, but it is a part of that oeuvre, if you will, in that it is revisiting a topic that a lot of people thought had already been written about.
1: And this is very typical of Gary Wills to look at something that we've been thinking about for a long time and maybe gotten into a rut about, and then offering a new lens or a new paradigm. And he's great at this. He wrote about the Federalist. He's written about Jews in America. He's written about a ton of, he has a really interesting study of John Wayne, for example. This is a polymath and he was at Northwestern University forever. When we say Scottish Enlightenment, what do we mean? David Hume, Adam Smith, Adam Ferguson, Francis Hutcheson, Dugald Stewart, Hugh Blair, Lord Kemps, even James Boswell. I mean, this was an extraordinary effervescence of intellect in Scotland in the 17th and 18th centuries. And Jefferson's first great tutor, William Small, had roots in the Scottish Enlightenment, and he put some of those books in front of Jefferson. And so Gary Wills did some really heavy lifting, as you say, in intellectual history. This is not a book for the general reader. It's not really. I mean, I have to say, my friend, when I read it, I struggle. It's dense, and it's not tedious, but boy, does it require you to be on tiptoe, and he assumes you know a lot of things that you may or may not know. I'm not sure I entirely agree with him. I think he wrote it as a provocation, and now we need a synthesis that says, yeah, too, but we also have Rousseau and Voltaire, and we also have, you know, D'Holbach, and we have the Locke and Newton and so on, that it's a panoply. But Jefferson, I think his point was attuned to all of this, and partly because of his the mentor William Small, who was essential. Jefferson later said he set the destinies of my life.
2: What I think is interesting about his main argument is that Jefferson's original vision in the Declaration is one of interdependence instead of individualism, and so it's looking at how the Declaration and Jefferson's language has shifted in our understanding over time, and it's become a very individualist document to support a almost libertarian view of, you know, to each their own, each person gets to pursue their own independence and their own personal freedom. But that was not really how the founding generation saw freedom. The founding generation absolutely saw, like, you had obligations to your fellow American, and they had them to you in order to secure the overall freedom of society. They were much more concerned with the collective freedom.

0: than they were with each individual man. And I do think that there is some truth to that. I think that we have taken the concept of independence and individualism to a extreme that was not necessarily what they understood.
1: Yes, and I think one of the ways in which that plays out is misunderstanding of the phrase pursuit of happiness. It's not do your own thing and find your own pleasures and be a hedonist, and if it works for you, it's fine for me. It means something like pursuit of public happiness, that a community of like-minded people can envision a world in which humans thrive together.
0: Yeah.
1: That's
0: well,
1: very
0: a really
1: different
0: great
1: from
0: way,
1: me.
0: a really great way to understand this is, so, you know, earlier in the year, the Continental Congress instructed the states to basically issue their own instructions. And so John Adams wrote the Massachusetts Proclamation that basically said that we support this. And in it, he talked about the sole purpose of government is to secure the happiness of the people. And this is one of the, John Locke also talks about happiness in other areas, but certainly Jefferson would have read Adams' proclamation. And so one of the areas where he borrowed the word happiness from. And in that document, Adams is not talking about government securing happiness as in government securing a hedonistic existence. It's talking about the overall good of society.
1: Yeah, so late in life, Jefferson's protege, William Short, who had spent a lot of time in Europe and actually had stayed on after Jefferson came back in 1789, Short became wealthy. He was an extraordinary young man. Jefferson regarded him as maybe his greatest protege. He wanted Short to run for office and so on and so forth. Instead, Short pursued a life in business. And he wrote a letter to Jefferson saying, "I'm an Epicurean," and talked about all of his romances and pleasures in Europe and so on. And Jefferson wrote back one of the sternest letters of his life and said, "No, you fundamentally misunderstand what Epicureanism is. It's virtuous pursuit of rational happiness for yourself and your community. And if you're just having wine and women or whatever it is you think happiness is, that's hedonism. That's not Epicureanism." And I think a lot of people get that wrong, and they think the sort of the mission statement of the United States is, "I'm entitled to my happiness," or "I'm entitled to be a radical individual." And as you said in the beginning of this part of the conversation, it was really more of a communitarian expression of American life and American possibility.
0: Yeah, I think that that's right. So it is certainly an interesting argument, and I think it's one of the things that is so interesting about the 1976 moment, and I think is going to be true about this moment too, is how have our ideas about these concepts shifted over time? How has their legacy changed? How do we interpret them differently? And that's going to hit very differently in 1876 and 1926 and 1976 and then 2026.
1: I take it that you've been looking into the bicentennial a little bit, how we observed 1976.
0: Yeah, I've been actually, I wrote my newsletter. My newsletter is called Imperfect Union. And so my newsletter this month was about that interesting looking every 50 years and thinking about how odd it is to me that those years come in moments when things feel a little perilous for the nation. 1826, you know, it's kind of right after the Missouri crisis and slavery.
1: The two great
0: is,
1: founders are dead.
0: Yeah, two great founders die. That is a huge moment. It's the last two great founders. The Missouri crisis has been, you know, there's compromise, but it's very much under, you know, I don't know that anyone thinks this is a permanent solution. 1876 is the end of Reconstruction and the Civil War memories right there.
1: Custer gets it out at the Little Bighorn in 1876. That news comes to Philadelphia, and it's a crushing defeat of the principle of American destiny and American mastery. So that wasn't exactly the most cheerful celebration of America either.
0: 1926, perhaps this is the one where the tensions are kind of most in the background. It's in the midst of the Roaring Twenties, but the Roaring Twenties are called the Roaring Twenties for a reason. I mean, it was, you know, World War One is a very close memory. There was the massive Spanish flu epidemic. You're in the midst of Prohibition, so you have a huge crime wave that spiked as in response. You have a Some people see what is a destruction of family values and traditional gender norms as people are throwing them off and trying new things, as, you know, hemlines are rising and morals are lowering, et cetera, et cetera. So that is a very interesting time. And then 1976, it's in the shadow of Watergate and Vietnam, and trust in public institutions and public officials is at an all-time low thus far. And it was widely understood that the people in charge of the celebrations were a hot mess. The organization was a hot mess. And now, if you talk to people, a lot of people just have these incredibly fond memories of what 1976 was. And they think, oh, the nation did such a good job, and we, you know, had such a national moment of celebration and unity. And that it may feel that way in retrospect. And I'm delighted that it did. And I think it did spark a new wave of patriotism, which I don't think is a bad thing. But it is not necessarily an accurate reflection of what was being said behind the scenes at the time.
1: Couldn't agree with you more. You know, unlike you, I actually lived through this. So you have 68, which is one of the craziest, most disturbing years in American history, followed only by 1969, Hamburger Hill in Vietnam. I mean, it's just a bloody, awful time in America.
0: Mm-hmm.
1: Riots in the streets, race riots all over the country. Every major city was having race riots. We've just lost Martin Luther King to assassination and Robert Kennedy. The 1968 Democratic National Convention in Chicago. Then comes Richard Nixon. He prolongs the war. He would have been impeached, so he resigns just to get ahead of that. Watergate, Vietnam. Then we have the church hearings about CIA's misbehavior all over the world, particularly in Central and South America. The economy is going through stagflation, as it was called then. This is not a great time in American history. And yet, when my brain goes back to it, Lindsay, I think of Ray Charles singing with the massive flag of the United States behind him, America the Beautiful, and you almost want to cry, you know, like, oh, well, yes, that was when we were still unified. But you're rightly saying, look more closely.
0: Well, I think that, to me, that's actually a really comforting message, because it means that we can feel like we're screwing it up in the moment and still leave people with a really positive memory going forward, hopefully.
1: Do you think that'll be the case 15 or 20 years from now?
0: No, but I'm hopeful that we can provide, and maybe it's not going to be on the national scale, but I am hopeful that we can provide moments of fondness and celebration for people, such that there will be enough young people who look back on it as a special day and will therefore want to learn more.
1: So we made it to 250. Oh, wow. We got a few weeks here yet. We have much to celebrate. I mean, this country is just unbearably prosperous, and opportunities unprecedented in the history of the planet, and American ingenuity is breathtaking, et cetera, et cetera. And lots of groups that were discriminated against even as late as 1976 have come a long way since then, although there's still lots to take care of. I mean, there's plenty to celebrate, right? But on the other hand, there's a lot of unresolved matter in the American dream. And if your mission statement is, we hold these truths to be self-evident, that all men are created equal, that they are endowed by their creator with certain unalienable rights, that among these are life, liberty, and the pursuit of happiness. If that's your national mission statement, you got some splaining to do, Lindsay.
0: Yes. And I would add to that, in addition to never living up to that statement, which I don't think we're ever going to perfectly live up to it, and that's okay. I don't think it means that we can't celebrate for not living up to it. I think we have to continue to aspire to get closer to it, or as close as possible.
1: Which is its purpose, I think.
0: I agree. I think in this moment, what a lot of people are responding to is a feeling of tremendous backsliding, in that there were fights that we thought we already won, and yet they feel like they have reemerged with a vengeance.
1: Yeah, so that's another question that's related. It's not about the social structure of the country per se, but it's about our cultural studies, let me put it that way, or how we understand ourselves. In 1976, we had a very different view of American history from the one that we have today. And I always say that just as China had a cultural revolution during the 1960s and 70s, so did we. You see Betty Friedan and the rise of serious second wave feminism, the coming of the birth control pill, the sexual revolution, which rocked the country and apparently continues to upset a whole section of the country even now. You have the civil rights movement, and whatever you think is unresolved in the civil rights movement, a breathtaking step forward. I mean, the fact that JFK was martyred and LBJ was able to push the civil rights bill through a very reluctant Congress where any other president, including Kennedy, probably couldn't have gotten it done. You have Chicano studies, the grape picking movement, the Central Valley laborers who are demanding attention. You have the rise of the American Indian movement, a very serious business. And so, in all these ways, there's been a cultural revolution, and we now see the world in a different way from the way we saw it in 1960 or 1959. The way we saw the country then was of kind of a, without being explicitly white nationalist, it was a white centered view of America and American history and American possibility. And now it's too late for that. Now we know that there are groups, massive populations of people that weren't factored in back then and whose lives were ignored, essentially. And so I think that's really an important difference. In other words, we've sobered up, and I think we can't really have our 250th birthday unless we ask certain questions. A, what about the dispossession of indigenous people? We can't just say, oh, it's all been great, right? Because for whom, right? And we have to have a conversation about African Americans and race in this country. It's still a world in which George Floyd can be killed on a street in Minnesota and the country divided about how to respond to that. And we have to talk about the broken Constitution. I mean, there's no question in my mind that our Constitution is in trouble and possibly broken. And so there are questions we have to have. And those questions were made possible by the cultural studies of really interesting people beginning in the 1960s who have changed everything and frankly made you possible.
0: Yes, I don't disagree with a lot of that. I think the broken constitution piece is not so much a product of the social studies as it is
1: The breakdown of American life.
0: unique political forces that have demonstrated weaknesses and loopholes that we didn't have that were failures of imagination. And
1: Agreed.
0: so I think that is more of a product of a political moment than it is the studies
1: Yeah, I
0: that
1: should have been
0: we
1: more clear. I
0: measure.
1: think those are three unresolved things we must talk about. And
0: Yeah.
1: at least with Native Americans and African Americans and Chicano Americans and women and so on, those things are products of a really extraordinary intellectual, social, political movement that fired up in the 60s, and we're still living with the ramifications of it. And there's a significant percentage of the country that would like to turn that clock back.
0: Yes.
1: Alas.
0: Alas.
1: Because don't you always think as a young citizen, intellectual, executive director, woman, American, don't you think when you achieve this, when you reach this plateau of a new understanding and a new enlightenment, you think it's a permanent thing? And now we're learning, no, it's not necessarily a permanent thing.
0: Well, I think that is where a lot of people are feeling despair because they thought that these things had been achieved and were sort of going to be therefore permanent. I think American history, and one of the reasons it's useful, is that we know that often things are not permanent and that opportunities or rights or progress towards rights is not in one direction. It's often 2 steps forward, 1 step back, or
1: Agreed.
0: 2 steps forward and 4 steps back.
1: Right
0: And
1: now it feels like five, right? But
0: yes, and the failure of Reconstruction and the imposition of Jim Crow is a really good example of that. That there was a period of time in the South where there were vibrant Black communities with a really powerful and wealthy middle class and upper class. There were Black representatives in Congress. There were Black representatives in local governments and state governments, and all of that was largely torn down from the 1880s to the 1920s. And so we've seen this pattern before. I think perhaps we had hoped we had moved on past that and that this pattern would not happen again, but it did, and it is. And I think the goal is how to ensure that it's not complete destruction and that we can rebuild.
1: I agree with that. I should add to my list here, the LGBTQ community and the enormous strides forward in the way we respect lifestyles that may not be ones that were even publicly talked about much in the 1950s and so on. So I think there are other areas. This is a very incomplete list. But my question before we move on to the next book here for you is, when you think about this, you want Jefferson to have been right, that the people are up to it. In other words, you want the people, something like a serious majority, maybe a super majority, to be saying right now, hey, we're not going back. We're not going back to any of that. We're not going back to Ozzie and Harriet. We're not going back to Leave It to Beaver. We're not going back to that period. We're not gonna erode the civil rights movement. We're not gonna put women back in their slippers in their house with coffee parties. We are not going back. And I don't hear the American people emphatically enough saying we are not going back.
0: Yes, I do question whether the American people are up to what is going to be required of us in the next couple of decades. Now, the optimistic side of me recognizes that in moments in the past where we've had tremendous reform, when we've had things like the progressive movement or the post-Civil War amendments or the Civil Rights Act, it has often been after moments of really horrible crisis, whether it's war, whether it's, economic destruction, whether it's really horrific political violence, you name it. What a
1: Corrupt
0: crisis
1: presidency,
0: usually
1: etc.
0: produces. Crisis produces opportunity for reform. So I'm hopeful that the crisis we're living through will produce opportunity for reform. And there's always going to be a small sliver of American society that are just curmudgeons and don't want anything to do with it. And some of those people are not reachable. I do think there are people who are reachable that don't necessarily oppose what has happened, but they feel like the changes that have happened have come at the cost of their opportunity. And those are the people that I think maybe could be reached. And I'm hopeful that they can and that that's valuable. I was listening to an interview by Senator Raphael Warnock the other day, and he was talking about the Civil Rights Act and the Civil Rights Movement, I should say. And the way that I had never really put, I obviously know about all four of these events that I'm about to mention, but I had never really put together the order of them and the pacing of them, which is that the Civil Rights Act was passed after JFK was killed. And Martin Luther King went to visit LBJ at the White House. And LBJ was like, "Isn't this so great? We're so excited. This is so wonderful." And Martin Luther King said, "We need a Voting Rights Act. Like, this isn't enough. We need more." And LBJ said, "I don't have the power. I don't have the ability to get that through Congress right now." And so Martin Luther King went back to his community and they were all dejected and they said, "What do we do?" And he said, "We got to go get the president the power." And then the March on Selma happened. And then, Bloody Sunday happened. And I don't think we often think of those things happening after the Civil Rights Act. And that's so important because it's taking one victory and saying, not enough. We got to continue to build popular support. We can't expect our leaders to do it for us. And something about the way that he described that for me was such an unbelievable light bulb unlock moment.
1: I appreciate that. We're going to take a break here. He's really emerged, I think, as an extraordinary United States senator. Whenever I see him on media, I stop and listen carefully. I'm having a conversation with Dr. Lindsay Chervinsky, the executive director of the George Washington Presidential Library and a good friend of this program. When we come back, we will return to our discussion of interesting books on the Declaration of Independence. Stay tuned, everyone.

0: Welcome back to Listening to America with Clay Jenkinson. I'm David Horton, and in this edition of the program, Clay is interviewing Dr. Lindsay Chervinsky. A wonderful conversation. 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I wanted to remind you to be sure to visit ltamerica.org. That's our website. 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Plus, we have this special announcement. Because of an unexpected cancellation, we have two rare spots on Clay's Lewis and Clark cultural trip now available. The trip begins in Great Falls, Montana on July 25th, ends in Missoula, Montana on August 3rd, and it's an incredible adventure. 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And now back to Lindsay and Clay.
1: I'm laughing and talking with my friend, Dr. Lindsay Chervinsky. We have fun doing this. It's such a delight to be your friend and to be your colleague. And I wanted to say before we go on, you know, you are in a unique position here. You've got 40 years ahead of you, 50 if you want more. You've written a couple of books, more in the works. You have a really distinguished position. You have the ear of the historical establishment in the United States. You have very few detractors. I know of none, but I'm sure there are some.
2: I know of a few.
1: Yeah, of course. There's envy, certainly. And you get to talk to more people than Dumas Malone ever got to talk to, or Merrill Peterson. I mean, you have media access that is of our time, and you potentially can talk to millions and millions and millions of people. They would have given anything to have that kind of a megaphone. Now, they were deeply respected. That was a different time in American historiography. But if you think of, well, how many people have actually ever heard the great Merrill Peterson or Dumas Malone? How many people have read the 6 volumes, Thomas Jefferson and His Time? How many historians have read it? You know, and I know you're going to be humble, as you always are in this situation, but you have access in a way that people dream of having access, and you're just getting started. So that's a heavy responsibility, I know, and a great opportunity, but you're a product of this time. You know, Marshall McLuhan was right, that the medium is the message. You know, if I'm at the Grand Canyon trying to have a quiet little breakfast, then my friend Dennis McKenna says, isn't that Chervinsky up there? And we think it's CBS Sunday Morning or some darn thing. We're like, oh, there's no escape. There she is. She's at the Grand Canyon now. So
2: that,
1: you know,
2: that star, I'm never going to live that story down. It's very kind of you, and it's actually really helpful perspective, because sometimes it's easier to see things as the grass is greener, and it's easier for historians to bemoan the time when a tenured professor at Yale could reach everyone in the intellectual community because their expertise and their position was so widely respected. And there is value to that, and I think that there are things we have lost by that decline in respect for that expertise.
1: Of course.
2: But you're right that there's a lot of opportunity that has come from the democratization of media, the proliferation of media. Certainly, you know, in the 1920s, I was not going to have a tenured professorship at Yale. So
1: not in 1975.
2: No, and my unique career path to where I am wouldn't have even been possible 20 years ago, because unique career paths weren't really a thing. And so I am deeply grateful for that. And I feel the pressure of the responsibility of the moment, especially this year, because there's so much pressure to make the most of this moment and to recognize that Americans are going to be paying attention more than they normally would. And how do we seize that? And how do we build on that? And that does keep me up at night.
1: Well, of course, it is a heavy burden, but it's also just extraordinary opportunity, and you've made the best of it. And you're, as I say, you're just getting started, and we feel honored that you give some of your time to us. So, you know, and it's just so important. I don't want to stop thinking about this, that your career would have been impossible when I was 20 years old.
2: Yeah,
1: I had a friend who was at MIT. She was an assistant professor, and she learned from other faculty members that no woman with children had ever gotten tenure at MIT. And she found a new job because she thought, are you kidding? That's the Faustian bargain?
2: Mm-hmm.
1: That's what I have to do to be tenured at Yale or Brown or Stanford or MIT? It's changed now. It's changed dramatically now. We tend to forget how much incredible change has occurred in this country, and there's still a long way to go. I'm sure you're patronized in some circles, but I bet you're not patronized the way Fawn Brody was when she came out with an Intimate History, and she was shouted down at national conferences, partly because she had said some really extraordinary things about Jefferson, but partly because she was a woman. And who are you? Who are you to take on Dumas Malone and Merrill Peterson and that crowd of extraordinary white men who had power beyond any conception of what one should have?
2: Yeah, I think the outright hostility and in some cases the sexual harassment is a lot better. I mean, there are still, you know, there are whisper networks. There are people that you're told to stay away from. There are people you're told not to get in the hotel into an elevator with. There are people you're told not to get into an Uber with. And it's a shame that it requires whisper networks to ensure that that is the case. Although I'm increasingly of a position where I kind of feel like, well, what are they going to do to me? And so I start saying those names out loud because I'm kind of tired of whispering it. But I digress. So it has definitely gotten better in a big way. And there are opportunities that are available. There is still the more subtle condescension or people will regularly say, and I think that they mean this quite nicely, but, oh, you're not what I expected the head of a library to look like.
1: Yeah, well.
2: It's like, well, I don't know what to say to that.
1: What would you like me to look like?
2: Or, you know, oh, you're so much younger than I thought you would be. Or, oh, you're too pretty to be the head of a library. What does that mean?
1: Such coded, awful, what does that mean? Sort of statement.
2: I've gotten pretty good at just, I'm either, depending on how I'm feeling, I either make them feel uncomfortable about it. I'll say, I don't know what you mean by that. Or I'll, you know, be nice about it, depending on who it is. So there is still some of that, but it is a world apart. And there is no doubt that, you know, the presidential history space is still mostly the product of men. And that has actually, I think, been a huge opportunity for me because as people increasingly want to hear and they want to see different voices, there are fewer options. And so I do think it's been an opportunity and I'm willing to run through that door.
1: When they call me pretty, I just shrug, you know.
2: The best part is, you know, like I've told my husband that this happens and we'll sometimes go to a work event or like it tends to happen at galas.
1: Gala plus alcohol plus Lindsay. What can go wrong?
2: Exactly. And so, you know, I told him, I'm like, just be prepared that this happens. And like, it happened instantaneously. And he's like, are you kidding me? And I was like, yeah, I told you. So
1: let's move on. Name a book about the Declaration of Independence that you want to speak about here.
2: Well, this is a new publication. I had an event last week, 2 weeks ago, with several authors who had written new books timed to come out around the Declaration's anniversary. So the first was Robert Parkinson's, and this is Tyrants and Rogues. The second was Michael Ostlin's National Treasure, and the third was Jim Rasberger's book on John Adams and Thomas Jefferson, which is the title is now escaping me.
1: Oh, it doesn't matter. I've got it. I'm interviewing him later this week.
2: Oh,
1: I'm
2: fabulous.
1: Excited to do that. I've been reading the book. You know, this is like a central subject to me, the Adams-Jefferson friendship. And almost nobody gets it right. This is a tough one. And I think that I would love to write a book about this if I lived long enough and had the right energy, I would. But I think this is such a key relationship, and it's so full of nuance and heartbreak and misunderstanding and residual love and respect and, you know, the Jefferson's view, you know, we band of brothers, we who lit the torch and all that. And Adams much more jaded, but I think Adams' love of Jefferson was greater than Jefferson's love of Adams. This is such an amazing story. I mean, it's just powerful and compelling in every way. And I, whenever I see a book about it, I get grumpy thinking, yeah.
2: Like, I want to write that book. I have that feeling sometimes when I see authors write about subjects or if they take a title that I really wanted to use. But the book that I wanted to mention was the Robert Parkinson one, and this is Tyrants and Rogues. And the reason I think this is so interesting is the main argument behind it is that actually the grievances are the most important part of the Declaration and are really misunderstood and are really underappreciated because they tell us so much about the American people. They tell us a lot about the British people. They tell us so much about the actors in the Revolution and the world of the Revolution. And so because of its what I think is really a new or novel or at least very much updated, hasn't been discussed in like 100 years approach to the Declaration, that's worth reading because it's you're probably going to learn something new.
1: Right. And I haven't read the book yet. I will now on the basis of your commentary on it. But, you know, we all think of the preamble And then we ignore the rest because you get in and he's quartering troops and he's stirring up Native Americans and he's taking us to Europe to be tried by Star. And it's just like, okay. And so we love the preamble, but at the time, of course, the preamble was just seen as boilerplate. Come on, let's get to the indictment. The indictment was the issue. And so we've reversed, historically, we've reversed the significance of the thing. And anyone who says, hey, wait a minute, the preamble, however magnificent, however world-shattering in its capacity to inspire, it wasn't the thing. The thing was, we have to prove that we have a right to break with this regime, the king, his council, and parliament, and for that matter, the British people. And so that set of indictments, and by the way, when you read I just read it the other day for the first time forever, and you think, whoa, some of this has some echoes.
2: So that's the really interesting part. For someone like you and me who have been talking about history for a long time, I remember when I was teaching a class, this had been 2013, like there was that whole section on economic history, and I could not get the students to stay awake during the tariffs section. Well, tariffs
1: Guess
2: are
1: what,
2: sexy
1: folks?
2: now.
1: Yeah.
2: And, the same is true with the grievances. Like they felt very outdated, they felt very out of touch. And now when you read them, as we are going through a constitutional crisis, it is amazing how relevant they feel.
1: It is amazing how relevant they feel and how many echoes. And you think, you want to avoid the political pundit who says, yeah, here we go again. I mean, it's just the same thing, because it's not. We need to be really careful about the way we echo history. And apply things of 250 years ago and pretend that they have a one-to-one relationship with what's going on now. On the other hand, what Jefferson and the founding fathers were onto was what can go wrong when you are in a bad situation with government, and how do you address that? And remember, Jefferson says, as long as you can put up with it, a long train, we'll be patient. We should not be too hasty here. But his view is enough already, right? And so I think one of the questions that every person who's not a MAGA lover has been asking now for 10 years is, when do you cross that line? And I don't know the answer to that, but I think that that's something that really important nonpartisan intellectuals now have to talk about continuously.
2: Yeah, I think so. And, the ones to me that feel the most relevant are about like the centrality of the rule of law. So there are ones that are focused on jury trials and where you have them and how you have them. And I think those things should not be political. They should be bipartisan. They should be something that we can all agree upon. And I think for a lot of American history, the reason they felt boring and irrelevant is because we did agree on those things.
1: We were doing better. We've had bad moments, a lot of them. Think of the Red Scare during World War I. Think of McCarthyism. Think of, you know, there, this is, we have to be very careful not to think it's all been rosy. On the other hand, we're in a particularly intense time of erosion of things we thought were unassailable and permanent. And when that happens, I heard a really interesting commentator the other night on CNN who said, the founding fathers thought this thing would only work if there were civic virtue. If our leaders were Washington and people that had civic virtue, who believed in something beyond their own greed, their own grievances, their own needs. And he said, this worked. I mean, it's largely worked. It has largely worked. And now we have a president who declares to the public that he doesn't care about that, that that's not what it's about. And so I keep saying to people who say, we shouldn't be talking about this, we shouldn't be talking about this. I say, he's forced us to talk about this because the founders didn't put the guardrails in for people as schnooks.
2: Well, they thought they did.
1: Not enough.
2: No, and I think I would amend that slightly to say that it's not just that we need leaders that have civic virtue, but we need an American people that care about civic virtue.
1: That
2: Because
1: know what's at stake.
2: the big guardrail is that they expected that shame would be an important political tool, and turns out it's not.
1: So the guardrails they put in, I mean, they were all concerned about demagogues. And so the guardrails were impeachment, if you can't wait, but the quadrennial election gives you a perfect chance to throw a rascal out. Congress has the power of the purse, so they can starve out a bad executive, et cetera, et cetera. So that the guardrails they put in have largely worked through the course of American history. But it turns out if you just say, I'm not doing any of it, I'm going to do whatever I want, go ahead, impeach me a third time, And the Supreme Court says, you know, whatever you do as president is essentially covered by immunity. You've got yourself a runaway situation. And so we hope that this plays itself out in some benign fashion. But I don't see the second branch, the first branch, the legislative branch, at least as in its majority, performing its constitutional duty of saying, hey, wait a minute, we have to check any executive that's out of control, even if we agree with that person.
2: Yes, the system only works if you actually have checks and balances. And right now, Congress is not particularly interested in checking or balancing. And so I mean, we should say, and this is something we'll talk about more when we do our conversation in a couple of weeks, but this has been a multi-decade problem that has escalated rapidly recently. So it's not just a problem of the last couple of years.
1: And it's not just a problem of the right, but it is primarily now a problem of the right. So you mentioned tyrants and rogues, did you say?
2: Yes. Rogues.
1: And then what was the other one? You mentioned three here.
2: Michael Auslan's.
1: Auslan.
2: National Treasure. And that looks at really what happened both physically to the Declaration since 1776 and its very circuitous path, including the great mystery of where was it during most of the Civil War, which is a fascinating question that is still like one of history's question marks.
1: We don't know the answer to this?
2: No.
1: We don't
3: it's
1: know where
3: 9
1: it was.
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4: The Federal Communications Act of 1934 says that the airwaves belong to the people. They're ours. We own them, not corporate America. At WOOL, we take this seriously. Our job is to present things that the mainstream corporate media doesn't. We are different, and we're proud that we're different. We come from the communities we serve, and we serve the communities we come from.

0: and is being awarded with the leading role as a result. An immigrant from the nation of Georgia has died in an ICE Immigration and Customs Enforcement jail. Mamuka Akhmeladze is the 50th person to die in ICE custody since Trump returned to office. The 43-year-old had been jailed at the troubled Wynn Correctional Center in Louisiana for about 4 months when he was found unresponsive. ICE officials have not disclosed further details about his death. He's the second immigrant to die while detained at Wynn Correctional Center in less than 2 months. The facility is operated by the Wynn Parish Sheriff's Office and ICE contractor LaSalle Corrections. A recent inspection of the ICE jail found excessive use of force by guards, poor medical care, and unsanitary conditions. New Jersey Governor Mikey Sherrill conducted an inspection of the Newark ICE jail known as Delaney.
1: I don't want another drinking man in my life. I want to feel more fulfilled. Does my happiness depend on whether someone else drinks? My pastor suggested I try Al-Anon family groups, and I'm glad I did. Are you troubled by someone else's drinking? You might be surprised at what you could learn in an Al-Anon family group from people just like you. Call 1-888-4-Al-Anon or go to alanon.org.

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first met, soon to be divorced. He helped her out of a jam, I guess, but he used a little too much force. And they drove that car as far as they could, abandoned it out west, and split up on a docks at night, both agreeing it was.

too busy or too stoned. And everything that she ever planned just had to be postponed. He thought they were successful,

0: The Price I Pay by Billy Bragg. This is Democracy Now!, democracynow.org, The War and Peace Report. I'm Amy Goodman. The Trump administration has begun dismantling the Ocean Observatory's initiative, a network of more than 900 ocean floor sensors that collect critical data on marine ecosystems, ocean currents, and global climate data. The deep sea sensors were installed a decade ago at a cost of $370 million funded by the National Science Foundation. The independent NSF board has since been dismantled by the Trump administration. The decommissioning of the sensors has already begun and is expected to be completed next year. Meanwhile, the Trump administration's push to expand deep sea mining and loosen fishing regulations. The closure of the Oceans Observatory's initiative was recommended by the Heritage Foundation's Project 2025 playbook for Trump's presidency. Scientists warn the move will severely degrade efforts to monitor changing climate patterns and could negatively affect weather forecasting and extreme weather alerts. For more, we're joined in studio by David Helvarg, executive director of Blue Frontier, an ocean policy group, co-host of the Rising Tide Ocean podcast, and an author. His latest book is just out, Forest of the Sea, The Remarkable Life and Imperiled Future of Kelp. Well, we won't be talking as much about kelp today, David, though we have to have you back on to talk about that. But right now, the dismantling of this nearly $400 million deep sea sensor network. Talk specifically about what it means.
1: Well, specifically, the Congress refused to allow the administration to defund this project for the last 2 years. So now they're disassembling it. And this is the cutting edge eyes and particularly ears of science in the ocean. This was scheduled to continue as the most advanced system for understanding the deep ocean, the circulation of the ocean, the warming of the ocean. It's supposed to continue for the next 15 years at least. And as you stated, it was the Project 2025, the Heritage Foundation's overall plan for creating an administrative authoritarian state, which includes a strong focus on essentially developing the ocean for offshore oil drilling and for deep sea mining, basically as a gas station and a garbage dump. And the result is, they said it was, you know, it was the instrument by which NOAA, the National Oceanographic and Atmospheric Administration, was promoting climate hysteria. And what they mean by that is accurate science that reflects the reality that the burning of fossil fuels is overheating our ocean. Last year, NOAA reported the ocean's been the hottest in recorded history going back to the 1880s. So we have these extreme marine heat waves that have huge effects on coastal hazard and coastal security. It's also 80% of the world's coral reefs were bleached last year because of the warming of the ocean. The kelp forests are the world's other forest crisis that's happening. We've lost over half the kelp forest that still are more extensive than the Amazon rainforest. And so we're in this crisis, and they're blinding us to understanding that crisis, because our understanding would direct us to rapidly transition off of fossil fuels, which are overheating and acidifying our ocean. And it's a scary moment.
0: So scientists have warned that dismantling the system will severely degrade the accuracy of weather predictions and El Nino forecasts. Explain.
1: El Nino is a periodic warming of the Pacific. It may, all the projections right now, or at least the predictions, are that it'll become more extreme than it's ever been this year, on top of which we're having a new wave of marine heat waves. The last marine heat wave that hit the West Coast basically destroyed 95% of the kelp forest in Northern California. And it impacts on towns like Fort Bragg, California. Fisheries collapse, tourism based on abalone diving, $30 million a year that was lost. The good news is people who were in conflict before, the fishing community, the tribes, the environmentalists, are all now trying to work together to restore the ocean. The bad news is they're coming up against an administration that's that only wants to drill offshore. And I've talked to the AFL-CIO in Rhode Island, where they've twice had to drop tools. You know, they had 80% completion on the Revolution wind farms off Rhode Island, which when they're completed will not only provide clean energy to the communities onshore, but reduce utility bills for 400,000 people in Rhode Island and Connecticut. On the West Coast, people are out of work because of the loss of kelp and fisheries. And, you know, so it doesn't make economic sense. I mean, we're literally at the point where it's cheaper to produce clean energy than to produce coal and oil, which were great energy systems for the 16th and 19th century. Today, in the 21st century, we're just facing off against greed and ignorance, really.
0: In the context of all this happening, if you can just talk about the main thesis of your book, Forest of the Sea, The Remarkable Life and Imperiled Future of Kelp.
1: It's the world's other forest crisis that people don't know about. And people don't understand that there are over thousands of species that depend on these forests, these algal forests in the sea. I have a chapter called Kelp is the New Coral. They're like the ivory and ebony. And it's not just the beauty that I experience when I'm diving in it. It's, you know, salmon and herring and cod depend on kelp, as do leafy sea dragons and wolf eels and whales. And people say, well, I'm not there. Kelp provides alginin, which is a emulsifier that's in our food and our cosmetics and our pharmaceuticals, you know. So every day, the toothpaste, the shampoo we use, the ice cream we eat, have kelp in them. And that kelp, the wild kelp, is the mother seed for an aquaculture industry that's 40 million tons a year for food and production. We're now growing, people don't know, we've switched. There's more seaweed, there's more sea farming than there is wild capture in the ocean. We're 130 million tons of seafood is grown versus 90 million caught out of the wild.
0: What kills kelp?
1: What kills kelp? Like coral, it used to be mostly overfishing and pollution, and today it's marine heat waves driven by climate change. And they literally, you know, the last marine heat wave, similar to the one that's going to approach this late summer and early fall, wiped out the kelp. It weakened it. You know, kelp and coral both have temperature effects. When Alaskan waters in Prince William Sound go from 46 degrees to 76 degrees, kills the kelp. When, just like when the Florida reefs went to 101 degrees in 2023, it killed the coral. And so it's the warming, the acidification, it drives diseases, harmful algal blooms. It drove a sea star wasting disease that wiped out 90% of all the starfish on the West Coast, 99% of the last predator starfish, this giant seaflower star that grows to the size of a bald eagle, 13 pounds, and it's cannibalistic and it's aggressive. And it was the last predator left after we wiped out the sea otters and the big fish and lobsters. And so when the sea stars died off, the little urchins came out of their hidey holes, reproduced 10,000%, ate all the kelp and turned these incredibly productive kelp forests into urchin barrens. And that's happening not just in California, but in Australia, New Zealand, Norway, around the world. And again, it's larger than the Amazon rainforest and people don't know about it. People at least know coral is in trouble. They don't know that the world's kelp forests that cover over a third of our coastlines, up to a third, is equally in trouble. And, you know, I've got dual feelings. One, yes, it creates $500 billion of goods and services for us humans. But also it's just, you know, when I'm down there looking up at the cathedral light with some curious harbor seal, you know, chewing on my fins, it's otherworldly. I mean, we're literally spending $5 billion right now on the Aurora Clipper to send a probe to Saturn's moon to see if it has an ocean that might have life. And the Europa, you know, moon might have an ocean. We have an ocean. It's full of life. It's at risk. And we need to better understand the other 71% of our blue marble planet to protect it and not to let a few greedy individuals and corporations destroy it.
0: David Helbarg is author and also executive director of Blue Frontier. His latest book just out, Forest of the Sea, The Remarkable Life and Imperiled Future of Kelp. This is Democracy Now!, democracynow.org, The War and Peace Report. The planet is quickly warming, and severe impacts from climate change will continue to accelerate unless action is taken immediately to prevent irreversible changes. That's according to the UN Secretary General Antonio Guterres, calling for urgent action in a video release last week. He cited a new update from the World Meteorological Organization that warns El Nino is expected to arrive in the coming months with 90% certainty.
2: The science is clear. El Niño is arriving on our doorstep in the coming months with 90% certainty. The world must treat it as the urgent climate warning it is. El Niño conditions will pour fuel on the fire of a warming world. Impacts will hit even harder, travel even further, and cross borders with devastating speed. The only effective response is climate action equal to the crisis, ending the addiction to fossil fuels, accelerating the shift to renewables, protecting the most vulnerable, and delivering early warning systems for all.
0: Well, even as the climate news gets more dire, on Monday, climate scientist Peter Kalmus says he was forced to resign from his job at NASA's Jet Propulsion Lab. His new Substack post is titled, "I was just forced to resign from NASA's Jet Propulsion Laboratory. This administration would love for science to just go away." He writes, he started getting concerned about climate change in 2006, and at the time he was sure that by 2020, humanity would be on the same page about climate change and well on its way to solving it for good. "How could I have been so incredibly wrong?" he writes. "I overestimated humanity," he says. For more, we go to Chapel Hill, North Carolina. We are joined by climate scientist and activist Peter Kalmus. For the first time, Peter, not identifying you as a scientist at NASA's Jet Propulsion Lab, why did you resign?
3: Yeah, thanks for having me back. I can speak freely for the first time on your show. Well, the surface reason for my resignation was a mandate to return to in-person work at the laboratory. So I've been fully remote in North Carolina for 4 years. A big part of the reason I left Altadena in 2022 to work remotely was because it was getting so hot there and so fiery. There's a fire that made a smoke cloud that encompassed my entire house and my family for, like, I think it was over a month. It was about a month in 2020, the Bobcat fire. And that got kicked off by a really strong heat wave, like heat that I've never felt before. Birds were literally falling off of trees while I was walking on the sidewalk. It was just remarkable. It's too much for me. And obviously, as a climate scientist, I can see that we're on this escalator towards warmer and warmer and warmer temperatures, and world leaders are not doing anything about it. This idiotic regime now in the United States, led by Trump, still thinks it's a hoax, is waging a war against solar panels. It's just remarkably foolish. So that was part of why I left. And then 2 years after I left, the house that I lived in my entire neighborhood, my town of Altadena, burned down in the Eden fire. So, it's still getting worse. We're still burning fossil fuels. We're accelerating the burning of fossil fuels. This industry, oil, coal, gas industry, has been dishonest for half a century, blocking action, bribing politicians, playing dirty, lying through their teeth, going, testifying in front of Congress, saying that they're not going to stop lying. They're still doing it. Their ads are ridiculous right now, and the greenwashing that they do.
0: Can you explain?
3: Absolutely insane.
0: Can you explain what NASA's Jet Propulsion Lab does, what you did there, and what you're going to do now, Peter?
3: Yeah, thanks for that. JPL is, in my opinion, the crown jewel in the NASA system of centers. So it's this beautiful campus in Pasadena, California, nestled in the hills there. And it is responsible for a huge fraction of the Earth-observing satellites that monitor climate change and monitor weather around the world. The public doesn't really realize what a huge role JPL has played in monitoring the Earth. But more famously, it's responsible for putting rovers on Mars. You know, it does these spectacular landings on Mars. It explores the planets of the solar system and its moons. So David mentioned the Europa Clipper. That's a JPL mission, which is going to study the ocean under Europa. And he's absolutely right, by the way, that we tend to really take for granted the boisterous, gorgeous life on planet Earth in a way that I think is, you know, we have to stop doing. It's remarkable how we take it for granted. JPL also studies astrophysics, as many astrophysics missions. But it's just, I worked there for 15 years. It was my dream job. I was, one of those space kids. I was just, really nerded out on space from first grade onward. And it was a dream job for me. The colleagues that I worked with were brilliant. Morale, though, over the last couple of years, because mainly of the Trump administration, has been lower than I've ever seen it. And 30% of the workforce at JPL has been laid off or has left because of funding cuts and because of that low morale in the last year and a half.
0: How were you forced out?
3: So basically, I was told that I had to return to JPL by October 27th. Obviously, I couldn't do that because I'd be leaving my sons and my wife and my life here in North Carolina behind. You know, we moved here 4 years ago. The kids are in school here. So that wasn't an option. I would feel very sad, probably get depressed if I lived in a little apartment alone in Pasadena. Moving my entire family back wasn't an option. So I just fought. I tried to put in for remote exceptions. The process was extremely unfair. I had saved up a lot of vacation days and sick days. I injured my knee earlier this year and had to take a medical leave. Eventually, I was out of options and I just had to leave. But again, the indirect reason, the larger reason here, is that Trump is not only attempting to dismantle the United States ocean observing system, they're trying to dismantle all of science in the United States. U.S. has had my entire life, it's been this sort of island in the world for doing science because of the federal funding system. You can make a career in science here. You can sustain research because of federal grants. The Trump administration has already cut about 8,000 federal grants for scientists ranging from public health to climate science. So now, basically, my whole life, there have been scientists from around the world coming here, the best minds, the brightest minds in the entire world. Trump has destroyed that in less than 2 years. And I think it's going to take generations to rebuild that if we ever can.
0: Peter Kalmus, for those who haven't followed you on Democracy Now!, talk about your last arrests. We just have about 30 seconds. The reason you got arrested time and time again.
3: Yeah, so I've been arrested three times. The first time I attached myself to a door handle at JPMorgan Chase because they're the worst funders of this dishonest fossil fuel industry in the world. And the LA police had a huge response with like about 100 riot police. So that action went viral. And it felt like a way to communicate to the public, finally, just how serious this is. I want everyone to know that we are in extreme danger. It gets hotter and hotter and hotter every year. This summer, especially because of the El Nino, could be the hottest summer we've ever experienced in our lives, but it could also be the coolest summer for the rest of our lives.
0: Peter Kalmus, I want to thank you for being with us. Climate activist who just resigned from his post as a climate scientist at NASA's Jet Propulsion Lab. His new Substack post we'll link to as well. That does it for our show. I'm headed to the Sheffield Dockfest in England. I'll be there on Thursday and Friday. We'll be broadcasting, and the film Steal the Story, Please, about Democracy Now! Will be premiering there. And then we'll be next week in Belfast in Northern Ireland for Docs Ireland. It'll be the first film to play at Docs Ireland. Then back to the United States, to Vermont next weekend, Juneteenth weekend, Burlington, Brattleboro, St. Johnsbury, and Montpelier. You can check our website at democracynow.org. I'm Amy Goodman. Thanks so much for joining us.
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14: Today on Law and Disorder, we'll see how communities are scoring victories in the fight against AI surveillance, canceling contracts with intrusive flock license plate readers. We'll speak with Reem Suleiman, Senior Campaign Director at Fight for the Future, about the growing movement to push back on surveillance in U.S. cities. We'll also hear how prosecutors are doubling down on defendants in the nation's first Antifa trial in Texas. Criminal defense attorney Javier Dejanon joins us with the latest on the cases and what lies ahead for the Prairie Land defendants. Stay with us. I'm Heidi Boghossian, New York City attorney and activist. In 2025, something shifted in the long, largely one-sided battle over surveillance technology in U.S. cities. The Atlanta-based company Flock Safety sells AI-powered license plate readers, or ALPRs, to thousands of police departments. But last year, they started losing. At least two dozen cities and counties canceled, rejected, or terminated Flock contracts after local communities organized and said no. In Austin, more than 30 community groups formed a coalition that forced the city to cancel its contract. Cambridge, Massachusetts terminated its agreement after catching Flock installing cameras without permission. In Evanston, Illinois, an audit revealed that cameras were quietly feeding data to federal immigration enforcement. The pattern is the same. Surveillance sold as a public safety tool is covertly repurposed in ways communities never approved. At the center of this movement is Fight for the Future, the primary digital rights nonprofit running the Flock Out campaign, opposing Flock's 80,000-plus AI-powered ALPRs. Joining us today is Reem Suleiman, their senior campaign director. Previously, she served as the U.S. advocacy lead for the Mozilla Foundation and was an original member of the Oakland Privacy Advisory Commission, working to safeguard civil liberties against surveillance technology. Reem, welcome to Law and Disorder.
15: Thank you so much for having me.
14: Flock Safety Marketing states its suite of products can reduce crime by over 70%. Fight for the Future's Flock Out campaign asserts that, quote, surveillance does not make us safer. Please elaborate.
15: Yeah, I would love to, because that idea that Flock can reduce crime by 70% is absolutely hilarious to me. I'm based in Oakland, and the city of Oakland and many of the other cities that have been gullible enough to buy that claim certainly have not seen a 70% reduction in crime. And we've had this technology in place for years now. In reality, cameras and surveillance does nothing to actually prevent or reduce crime. At best, they're tools that document crime. So unless you're actually addressing the root causes of crime, surveillance just helps police departments become more effective at making indictments and filling already overstuffed prisons with people. Meanwhile, if you leave the conditions that lead to crime the same, you're not going to see much of a difference in terms of crime rate. So if it were the case that you could fix socioeconomic issues with technology, American cities would be the safest in the world by that logic. And we know that's not true, right? And I think people would rather invest in high-tech lockboxes to keep people from stealing baby formula and feminine products than interrogate why the vast majority of Americans live paycheck to paycheck and are only one layoff away from losing it all. And so Flock, like many of the surveillance technology vendors, sees this crisis and exploit it to make this sell of this silver bullet that will solve these issues. And I think if it sounds too good to be true, it probably is. I had to do a deep dive for one county in particular, just kind of addressing some of Flock's false claims. And I'll share just a couple of examples here. There was a YouTube video from Flock, and on its website, Flock referenced 2020 San Marino crime statistics, claiming that its technology was key in decreasing not just burglaries, but all crimes in the town by 70%. In reality, if you actually take a look, there was maybe an initial 5-month drop in crime in 2021, but residential burglaries on the whole rose after Flock's cameras were deployed. And in 2019, San Marino reported 60 residential burglaries, but by the time we hit 2023, 3 years after Flock is in place, they were at 63. So that's a 5% increase in crime. Another example is Flock referenced a violent crime decrease of 22% in the city's Las Vegas Trail neighborhood between January and August 2021, compared with the same period during 2019. In reality, between 2021, the first full year of Flock's cameras, and in 2023, the crimes like aggravated assault and residential burglary rose by 5% across the city. So definitely when we talk about mass surveillance not making us safer, what we mean is that if something has to come at the expense of a whole group of people, that cannot actually be seen as public safety. And I think a lot of the reasons why people have joined the DeFlock movement and are paying attention to mass surveillance now, and it really in an unprecedented way. Like, I've been involved in anti-surveillance fights for over a decade, and I don't remember a moment where I'd seen so many people activated and that could understand the connections between these issues. And I think a big reason is people can see that the brutal ICE immigration raids across the country, or counties that are investigating and prosecuting out-of-state abortions, you know, they're relying on things like Flock databases in order to do that. And it puts, you know, abortion seekers at risk. It puts immigrants or communities that are frequently racially profiled at risk of this kind of harassment. And that can't be seen as public safety.
6: We were thrilled to hear how successful the Flock Out campaign is going. But I want to ask this. Cities canceling Flock contracts sometimes just switch to Axon or another vendor. How do you and other digital rights organizations respond to that?
15: I'm really glad you asked that, because it is a huge problem, because Flock and Axon are essentially the same thing in different branding clothes. Axon also has ties with Customs and Border Patrol, and the issue fundamentally is the same. Any technology that has the potential for mass surveillance is the issue, whether it's Flock or Axon or any other brand of license plate reader camera. But even if it's a completely different piece of technology, for example, like Penlink, it's an Israeli company that scrapes data from the open web and the dark web to track mobile devices in a particular area, and ICE is their direct client, right? So whether it be a license plate reader or something like Penlink, they're both major issues.
6: Reem, the Electronic Frontier Foundation describes procurement power, treating surveillance contracts like any other city purchase that citizens can challenge. How did Fight for the Future help to make that frame stick?
15: Yeah, so I don't think we can take credit for solely making it stick, but it's definitely a reason why we've collaborated really closely with groups like EFF to do things like member webinars, to help share back some of the strategies we found effective, to kind of move people away from feeling stuck or disempowered into thinking they actually have a say. And there's actually a path forward here for them to be able to challenge these things. I do think strategically, too, we found that city council members, depending on where you are, right, because a fight in the Bay Area looks very different than a fight in the South, different frames are more compelling in different areas. And so the procurement power issue, it's almost like it's to an antitrust, like almost as like an antitrust vibe to it, in the sense that some people are very motivated by the idea that vendors should not be able to lock in so easily and just like tap their buddy at their local police department to be able to get this technology fast-tracked through city council and embedded in city systems. And public procurement is a huge part of the economy. So there's incredible purchasing power that's at play here. And so I think it's been effective in terms of people who are having these conversations with city council, and also a very empowering, like pro-democracy solution here for people that want to do something about this as well. So I found that it's the natural solution to some of these issues that we're facing, and can at least help slow down and help surface conversations about what public safety should look like and give people a chance to participate in that.
6: Now, the immigration enforcement angle has been decisive in several of these recent campaigns in Evanston, Talent, Olympia. Was that always central to how you framed the flock fight, or did that emphasis develop as the political context changed under the Trump administration?
15: I definitely think flock has been around for some time, and there are lots of things that have probably contributed to how central the immigration issue has been. For the first time, people were live streaming the way that ICE agents in Minneapolis were using technology to harass people. I watched a video, for example, of an ICE agent pulling over a couple in the car that was like trying to warn neighbors about ICE presence in the neighborhood. And the ICE agent snapped a photo from his phone of the couple that was driving. And then seconds later, I'm sure he ran it through some sort of facial recognition app on his phone, he was able to identify the folks in the vehicle by their first name. And then it made a lot of things make sense, like the way that people would be, protesters would be able to, you know, be harassed at their home or have their car windows smashed. The risks of mass surveillance moved out of the hypothetical realm, and people could very, very plainly see what the harms and what the risks were. And I think that, in combination with some really critical reporting that had come out, 404 Media really broke the story about how ICE agents were tapping into flock cameras and flock databases for the purpose of immigration raids. And, you know, separately, there's been incredible journalism, including from a YouTube researcher named Ben Jordan, that really exposed how easy it is for this data to be accessed and to be leaked. And, you know, one of the things that stuck with me is Ben was doing a demo at a park, walking past a flock pen zoom tilt camera, and it was essentially showing how the camera was able to zoom in and read as much as the contents of his text messages. And so I think all of these things combined really helped people understand, yes, the threat. I think immigration was definitely the context that helped people understand the harms of mass surveillance. But there were also other cases, like in Johnson County, Texas, there was an out-of-state abortion case that was prosecuted using flock data. And that's also how we found out about other actors here, like Lowe's. Lowe's was syncing its flock camera footage to the police department and the Johnson County, so that when EFF had done a records request, they actually found a Lowe's camera being listed in the database of flock cameras that they had access to, which shows like the corporate complicity as well, and why this is much bigger than just even the city fights. There are HOAs that have contracts with flock, universities that have contracts with flock, and all of these systems are feeding into each other to give a very detailed picture of where people are. You know, license plates can capture much more than just license plate data, despite what flock alleges. And the example that I gave earlier of Ben demonstrating its ability to even read text messages on a screen is one example of that. But the risks, I think, extend far beyond immigration, though I do think that is probably the funnel that brought people here.
6: Well, as if all of this wasn't horrifying enough, Amazon Ring has announced a partnership with Flock, but it then canceled it after backlash. And I think that was partly because of that Super Bowl ad. What do you make of that? Is corporate reputation pressure a real lever, or was that just a one-off?
15: I would say it's a real lever, and I think it shows a couple of things, because that's a very interesting example. It shows first to me how out of touch these tech companies and billionaires are with reality in society. You know, we are devolving into a full-blown techno-fascism in this country, where during the course of a short, very expensive Super Bowl ad, people immediately clocked the issue with using some form of facial recognition technology on pets and all of the harms and all of the risks that come with that. And it just took a moment of the public being confronted with this issue to immediately clock those risks. And I think the fact that just the outrage that we saw from that commercial, you know, they swiftly responded and canceled their partnership with Flock. And so I think it does indicate how much power we all have over these companies in terms of what they build, in terms of like what we're willing to accept and not. And I think oftentimes we're told and made to feel powerless about these things. I think this was a great example of how powerful we can all be, especially because, you know, the Super Bowl is one of the most watched pieces of television in the country. Even like with something as small as an ad, it changed something major and helped push the campaign over the edge. I will mention one thing about the partnership, though. Amazon Ring also has a partnership with Axon, which it did not cancel. And so half of the battle, too, is, you know, educating. I'm glad you asked the question about Axon, because, you know, I think the other bit here is, you know, getting people to, one, drop their Ring cameras, because that in and of itself is a surveillance risk. And at the very least, if they're going to have the Ring cameras, at least enabling end-to-end encryption so that they're not giving, you know, additional access to Amazon that's not necessary. Yeah, there are obviously places where there's still space to educate and bring into the awareness. But like, as you can see with that example, once you've tapped into people's awareness of these issues, you know, the potential for change can be rapid and overwhelming. And I think that's something that I hold on to, and that's a source of encouragement for me.
6: Yes. And it's a reminder, when so many people say, oh, the surveillance apparatus has gone too far, there's nothing I can do. Examples like the flock campaigns show that, in fact, when educated, we can make a difference. And that is what we need to hold on to. Speaking of the Flock Out Toolkit, it offers communities things like template coalition letters, call tools that connect people to city council phone lines, organizing guides. What, in your opinion, is the piece of infrastructure that has made the biggest practical difference?
15: That is a wonderful question that I look to answer for myself in a year's time, because it's a little hard to tell as things are evolving, because oftentimes people are using it and we don't know exactly how. And we just have anecdotally when people reach out with specific help and on specific questions. I will say, like, I think it's been most helpful in cases where, let's say, you are one person that is aware of these issues and there isn't a big existing infrastructure of, like, in terms of having a DFLOC chapter or a group that's already organized. I think it's very helpful for thinking through the steps of how to begin a campaign in a place where, you know, you may be the only one and you need to find a way to, you know, recruit other community members, you know, start doing investigations about whether your city even has a FLOC contract, and then map out your next steps from there. Because I think, you know, obviously, if there's already been reporting about FLOC

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1: We knew that Amazon had a partnership with Flock, so we created an advisory and then put out these downloadable door hangers that people could put on their neighbors' doors who had Ring cameras in a very gentle way, kind of calling them in and helping educate them about Amazon's Flock partnership, and then at the very least giving them set up with instructions for how to enable end-to-end encryption to do a little bit of harm reduction if they weren't ready to let go of their cameras. That got a ton of engagement, and a lot of people used it for Halloween. And then after the Flock partnership with Amazon ended, you know, we updated it and used it to educate, like created a new door hanger that talked about the partnership Amazon had with Axon. And it's still available on the dflock or flockout.org page. So folks are welcome to download that and use that still.
2: That is a fabulous idea. Just the kind of creative thinking that is not hard to implement, but that can really change minds. We have a few minutes remaining. I think we should celebrate that I believe it's 23 jurisdictions in a year where DFLOC has been working. That's real momentum. What do you think it would take for this to become a durable policy shift rather than a cycle where the industry waits it out and comes back with their better public relations campaign?
1: I am so happy to say that we are actually well beyond 23 jurisdictions by the count of Bay Area nonprofit Secure Justice. We are actually at 89 cities now who have either paused or terminated their Flock contract. And that feels absolutely momentous. It feels very different and much more enduring. And I looked back actually to compare the count of how many cities had instituted moratoriums on facial recognition, because I remember the momentum around that and how exciting it felt, you know, to have a city ban facial recognition. And, you know, the numbers don't even compare. I do feel like this is a whole other animal. And I think part of it is because the risks of mass surveillance are no longer in that hypothetical realm, as I was talking about. They're very much real for people. And I think one thing that I found very encouraging of the fact that I believe this is going to be more enduring, I was involved in Oakland in the DFLOC effort when the contract came up for renewal. And even though in the end, corporate interests won out, the same folks who were organizing to try and get the Flock contract canceled, immediately pivoted to other surveillance technology fights and other really important fights and locked in to funnel it into something else. And so I do think that's exactly what we want, because we don't just want people to focus on Flock. We don't want people to focus on Axon either, or ALPRs. We want them to challenge again this idea that mass surveillance is a public safety tool.
2: Reem, for a quick reality check before we let you go, I found out that Flock Safety just closed a new funding round, valuing the company at $8.4 billion. They're expanding into drones, AI software, not just license plate readers. What does it mean to be fighting a company among so many others that's growing this fast?
1: There's actually some levers here, you know, because they are trying to go public with their IPO by the end of the year, I believe. And so the other thing that needs to be taken into account is how much have they lost with I wish actually I could find somebody who could quantify the amount lost from these 89 paused or terminated contracts that exist, because that's substantial. And they've also gotten congressional inquiry. Senator Wyden sent a letter on Flock that was published and highly influential. We're seeing state expansion of license plate reader regulations. And I think this expansion into drones and AI software, hopefully it's just jumping the shark, right? Trying really hard to find a profitable niche to kind of combat all of the bad press.

0: all of the momentum against Flock, and they've been very, convincing, unfortunately, to some city council members and probably to their investors, but I do think the writing is on the wall in terms of their losses, and that also can't be understated. It's not surprising to me that they're trying to pivot into, a new sphere of technology, but I do think that they will have some serious issues materializing that ambition and that valuation.
1: Reem, we are huge fans of Fight for the Future, and we're so grateful to you for your work. How can listeners learn more about what Fight for the Future does and follow its work?
0: Yeah, thank you so much for asking. Yeah, we have a couple of ways that people can concretely plug in if folks are looking for resources specific to their Flock contract in their cities, or even if they have a homeowners association that might have Flock or want to have access to the Amazon Ring door hangers I spoke about. All of that stuff can be found on flockout.org. And separately, one of the things that we've been trying to do is spread awareness about the corporate complicity of actors like Home Depot and Lowe's. And so we've been driving a campaign against Lowe's for them to drop their Flock contract because, when you think about it, getting a city to drop Flock is big, but if you can get Lowe's, which has over 1,700 locations in the country, think of how many cameras we could potentially be taking off parking lots across the country. And so we have downloadable flyers where you could host an action in your local Lowe's and put it on our action map and be able to print out, if you have like a black and white printer or access to one, you'd print them out and then pass them out at your local Lowe's to spread awareness. And yeah, there's multiple ways to get involved. So you can check out deflocklowes.com to learn more about our Lowe's campaign. And broadly, if you need resources on how to initiate a campaign in your city related to your city's Flock contract, you can check out flockout.org.
1: Oh, well, that sounds like a perfect summer project for all of our listeners. 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
0: Thank you so much. I really appreciate it, Ivy.
1: Thank you.
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1: The Texas Prairieland cases have been grinding through both state and federal courts since a noise demonstration nearly 1 year ago. The demo was in solidarity with detainees at the Prairieland ICE Detention Center in Alvarado, Texas, early July 2025. It ended when an Alvarado Police Department officer arrived on the scene and became involved in a gunfire exchange. He allegedly sustained minor injuries, although the prosecution has withheld his medical records. What followed has become the nation's first federal Antifa trial, with 22 defendants now facing a combination of state and federal charges, most of them held on bonds as high as $15 million. In recent weeks, there have been new developments on several fronts. A third indictment of defendant Dario Sanchez over allegations that he removed people from group text chats. The quiet indictment of three additional defendants that defense teams say went unannounced. And an approaching trial date that has already been delayed twice. Today, we get an update on these cases and what the road ahead looks like for the Prairieland defendants. Criminal defense attorney Javier Dejanon returns today. He's the Mass Defense Director at the National Lawyers Guild, where he provides protest defense and support for the right to dissent. Based in North Carolina, Javier also represents individuals in politically motivated cases across the South. Javier, welcome back to Law and Disorder.
3: Thank you. Thank you for having me again.
1: Let's start by reminding our listeners who Dario Sanchez is and how he's now been indicted 3 times on essentially the same charges. What does it tell us that the district attorney keeps having to re-indict him?
3: Certainly, for people who maybe have been trying to follow the case of the Prairie Land defendants, Dario Sanchez is a state-level defendant who was only charged in the state of Texas. So Dario is one of the many defendants who never had federal charges. The most popular cases in these Prairie Land defendant cases are the ones that went to federal trial, but Dario didn't even have federal charges. He was only indicted at the state level. And Dario is also the only Prairie Land defendant who was able to get out on a bond after the indictments came out. So for many months, he actually was the only one among at one point 13 and then 19 defendants to be out of jail. He is a public school teacher, and he's had very restrictive bond conditions since he got out of jail. And I think from a political perspective, when a district attorney reindicts so many times, it can be assumed that this is because either they have new evidence, they've had, you know, investigations that resulted in additional charges, or they are fixing their documents, right? They are making their indictments clearer. And the way these indictments played out likely points to the second of these possibilities, that the defense for Dario Sanchez filed many motions to quash, right? Motions to dismiss. And in response, the state would indict again and again. So in other words, looking at these cases from a bird's eye view, the state of Texas has had to reindict again and again because the original charges that they put together were perhaps too rushed or too vague, which is still being argued by Dario's lawyers.
1: Correct me if I'm wrong on this, but the core legal dispute in Dario's case is whether removing someone from a group text chat constitutes tampering with, quote, physical evidence. How does the defense argue that digital evidence simply isn't physical evidence under the statute?
3: In broad strokes, yes, the only reason Dario Sanchez has these felony charges is because of an allegation that someone told him to remove people from a group chat, and it turned out that those people were allegedly defendants in the case. So essentially, destroying evidence is what the government has alleged. But what the defense has argued now multiple times, you know, it's been 3 indictments, so it's been argued now for the third time, is that the Texas statute speaks of destroying physical evidence. And that is the title of the law, right, of the offense, of how it's been codified. The statute doesn't criminalize digital evidence, which without a doubt is what Signal is. When you remove someone from a group chat, right, a text, a iMessage group chat, Signal group chat, WhatsApp group chat, it's really illogical to say that that is physical evidence, right? It's digital, it's virtual, it's not tangible. And in fact, what the defense points to is that the Texas legal code does have computer crimes, right? They do have offenses and criminalization of digital behavior, virtual behavior. And really that is the bottom line of the argument, that the legislature in Texas has not allowed for prosecution of digital evidence offenses under the physical evidence offense. And beyond that, the way that the indictment is written is also challenged. Even beyond, is it digital, is it physical? There's arguments that it's just too broad and insufficient in its language.
1: That's fascinating. I would expect the prosecution would come back, perhaps changing the indictment to conform with the computer laws.
3: You would expect that a reasonable prosecutor would do that. Instead, they re-indicted for the third time the same offenses and then added a third one, a hindering prosecution of terrorism. So they're sticking to it.
1: Javier, the new hindering the prosecution counts are also being challenged. What is the argument there? Why does the motion say the indictment states conclusions rather than facts?
3: Certainly. So, you know, in criminal law, the criminal defendants have a right to know what they're accused of, right? This is a very basic premise that to defend against a prosecution, defendants need to know what they're dealing with, right? What is the conduct that is being criminalized? And if you look at what is count one now in the third indictment, what the state of Texas has done is essentially just copy and paste the entire offense, the hinder arrest or prosecution of someone for a domestic terrorism offense, and then just regurgitating the offense's language. Now, there is law across the country, across all states, that this is okay as long as you have some factual supports, right? Some factual references to what that offensive conduct is. But when you look at the count, it's just a regurgitation and then alleging the same thing that the defendant tampered with physical evidence, namely digital chats logs. So in other words, in the indictment itself, even for count one, the state repeats this argument that physical evidence constitutes digital chat logs or digital group identifying information. Beyond that, it's just a regurgitation of the offense. It doesn't say exactly how the underlying offense was committed, what the intent to influence, intimidate, or coerce was, what the policy conduct or the state was that was trying to be coerced, intimidated, and so on. So it's essentially a challenge to just the vagueness of the indictment.
1: Got it. Now, I understand that Dario was not at the July 4th demonstration and was not arrested until July 15th. Can you remind listeners what the state's theory of his involvement is?
3: Definitely. And as we record this, this is after the federal trial happened. So we really have way more information on the case, what happened July 4th and afterwards. So after the incident of July 4th, the noise demonstration where an officer arrived, aimed a gun at someone, that person shot back, and so arrests started happening. We learned during the federal trial that there was an enormous web of surveillance, investigation, and more. So many people were arrested because the person who was accused of committing the shooting, who was unfortunately found guilty of attempted murder at the federal trial, Benjamin Song, that person was missing. And so this really statewide manhunt began. This is the word that the government has used to describe it. And as part of that manhunt, where the government found that Song was going into hotel rooms and doing different things, that is how Dario Sanchez gets swept up. So the theory of the state is that Dario was one of the many people that allegedly helped Benjamin Song flee, right? Not be found, escape, hinder their prosecution. That is really the theory. More specifically, as I've mentioned, is that Dario Sanchez removed Song from Signal group chats, allegedly. And that alone is what got Dario Sanchez arrested, indicted three times, and is out on a bond with very, very strict conditions.
1: Let's turn now to the three new defendants. That would be Melanie Estes, Stephen Reina, and Andrew Smith. They were indicted back in March, but apparently no one knew about that. How does something like that happen? And what does it say about how this prosecution is being conducted?
3: I think that the fact that three defendants in an extremely well-publicized, media-heavy case going under the radar is very, very surprising, right? The attention to the Prairie Land case hasn't only been from the left, it has been from the right, and locally from dozens of friends, loved ones, lawyers. And so quietly, these three defendants were indicted in Johnson County on state level charges, right? So similar to Dario and others, never charged federally, only indicted at the state level. But what is odd is that these indictments happened just now this year, months after the accusations, and it turned out that these folks actually were arrested last year. They just weren't indicted at the state level as others were. And so how something like this happens isn't that uncommon. I mean, it is normal that as a government's investigation expands, perhaps people that were arrested and released get their charges dismissed or their offenses are lowered, or, you know, after a couple of months of investigation, an indictment does come down. But what is very odd is the silence. These cases have also been celebrated by the federal government and the state government in Texas as very important prosecutions of terrorism, right? This has been the narrative. And so the fact that these three defendants basically went under the radar for months is curious, right? It points to something else happening in this case. And, you know, and it's a lot of hypotheticals or assumptions of why this happened or how it can happen. But I think it does point to challenges that the prosecution is facing, right? Just like they have had to indict Dario Sanchez three times, for some reason, they decided that they needed to indict these other three defendants, increasing the total number of state cases in Johnson County. For people who, you know, are having trouble following even these cases, all federal defendants, even the ones who pled guilty and cooperated, they still have pending state-level charges in Johnson County. And so Estes, Reyna, and Smith are actually co-defendants of some other defendants that were already indicted in the context of these manhunt cases that they call them with Benjamin Song. And like Dario, that is the accusation that these three new defendants are facing, all about the post-July 4th search and apprehension of Benjamin Song. I find very weird that if these people are accused of hiding, right, concealing an at-large attempted murder, right, of a police officer, this is the government's version, right? Let's say that this is true. These three people are accused of this. How is it possible that they were left out on bond and no indictment for so many months? I mean, that really doesn't make sense, even accepting the state's theories.
1: Well, it suggests sloppiness or grievous error on the part of the prosecution, I would think.
3: I do think that it definitely points to political intention and will, without a doubt. I think how they are handling the prosecution is there to their own issues.
1: Right. So can you go back? You use the term manhunt. Is that your term or is the prosecution using that?
3: That's a government's term, yes. The manhunt of Benjamin Song, the manhunt cases.
1: So we're up to a total of 22 defendants, correct?
3: Yes, there are 22 defendants total.
1: And can you just briefly remind listeners about the scope of what they're facing? Charges, conditions, bond amounts?
3: For sure. So the most popular defendants are the federal defendants that went to trial, which is 10 of them. Unfortunately, all of them were found guilty of something after a jury trial. And so they have sentencing actually coming up later in June and the first week of July. And they were facing all sorts of federal charges, including material support for terrorism, riot, and Song was found guilty of that attempted murder charge. But many of them were accused of that charge as well, in three counts, actually. Aside from them, there are federal defendants who cooperated or who just pled guilty without cooperation. And so those defendants will also have sentencing in early July. But aside from the federal defendants like Dario, there's a number of state defendants only, right? State-only defendants. Janet Goring, Lucy Foulkes, Dario Sanchez, the three new defendants. And they are mostly indicted with these post-protest charges. But in making things even more of a nightmare for these defendants, the federal defendants also have Johnson County state-level charges. So after sentencing, right, after they are punished for the jury verdict in federal court, there still will be pending state charges against them. And this is allowed in this country, right, to be convicted of a federal offense and then on the same conduct have a state prosecution as long as the offenses aren't the same, essentially. And what these defendants, right, the federal defendants are facing at the state level is an accusation under Texas RICO statute, an accusation of domestic terrorism, and similarly to the federal case, an accusation of aggravated assault of a government official with a dangerous weapon, with a firearm, essentially. And so the journey of the Prairie Land defendants, which are now 22, is far from over. Even the people who went through the federal trial now have to deal with state charges. And I actually represent one of them, Elizabeth Soto. And so now we are going to have to deal with a second prosecution for her, while these other defendants like Dario, Janet, and the three new ones are dealing with their prosecutions at the same time. So this is, I mean, it's quite a convoluted dual prosecution. And we have heard reports throughout all these months that the jail conditions that the defendants have faced have been awful. And even when the charges were still pending, their bond amounts were extraordinary. They were in the millions of dollars. And that is something that couldn't even be challenged for the federal defendants because they also would have to deal with a federal bond.
1: What a mess. I understand that Johnson County Sheriff Adam King is also facing charges of witness intimidation, sexual harassment, and perjury. And he has apparently violated his bond conditions multiple times, yet remains on the job as sheriff. What are your thoughts about that?
3: I mean, it's almost poetic. As these political prosecutions grow and grow and grow, the head officer of the sheriff's department is being actively prosecuted for offensive conduct on the job, right? I mean, that is so telling of the situation in North Texas, of the local politics, of the decision makers, of who is behind these investigations and so on. It's also troubling because the Johnson County Sheriff's Office was in charge of part of the investigation of against the Prairie Land defendants. And they were involved in evidence handling, of course, in having people in and out of jail of Johnson County. So it is concerning. I mean, I believe that every case in Johnson County should be wary that if this is the sheriff who oversaw their situation, their incarceration, their prosecution, I believe everything should be questioned, right, in the county. What is especially cruel about how the government has moved in Texas is that when the sheriff violates bonds, right, it's a slap on the wrist. When Dario Sanchez was alleged to have violated his bond on false accusations, right, it was verifiably false information, the police immediately went to get him and held him in jail overnight until the issue was resolved and he was let out again. So yes, we see two systems, right, treating people completely differently. And for the Prairie Land defendants, it was all, at the end of the day, for a noise demonstration in support of immigrants, as we are seeing right now in New Jersey at the Delaney ICE Detention Center. That is what was happening at Prairie Land. It just happened over a year ago before there was this mass opposition against ICE and immigration and in North Texas. And of course, we can't deny that a shooting broke out. But the amount of pressure and cruelty against so many people, I mean, now 22 defendants, is way over the top.
1: Well, to add another wrinkle, I understand that the medical records of the officer involved in the shooting have been withheld by the prosecution. Why do those records matter to the defense, and what is their legal basis for keeping them sealed?
3: Something that has been so frustrating and difficult about the federal prosecutions is that very early on, the judge granted a protective order on the discovery. So the public and really most people outside of legal teams don't have any insight into the discovery. But we did learn during trial and through journalist reporting that the medical records of Lieutenant Gross's intervention, yeah, were never given over. And this is strange because, I mean, if the entire case revolves around a shooting and around an officer getting injured, right, by a bullet, not giving up the medical records is almost like being charged with DUI and you don't get your breathalyzer test, right? Like, this is one of the centers of the prosecution. How the prosecution got around it was by essentially having the officer just testify on his own injuries and having other officers and other law enforcement also testify and corroborate, yes, those were the injuries. But it was very strange. And, you know, from reading into it, I wonder if it's simply because the injuries weren't that severe that maybe there really isn't a medical record, right? Maybe it's just an EMT report, if at all, or a doctor's note that just says, you know, discharged, it's fine. Because what did come out is that after he spent a couple hours in the hospital, he returned to the force after the weekend was over, right? This was July 4th holiday. But yeah, I'm not sure actually if the government refused to disclose or if there was just nothing to disclose to begin with because the injuries weren't as severe and there probably wasn't even a need for surgery. I think as sentencing comes around though, right, like where the judge has to decide the level of punishment, I do believe that how injured this officer was will be very important for the court to decide what punishment is, right? Because if it's an attempted murder and the gunshots leave someone paralyzed, the judge might have more power to punish someone. But if a bullet simply grazed someone, right, didn't cause permanent or injuries at all, then the judge will have less authority to order an increased sentence. So, but yeah, I think a lot of the mystery on the medical records also involves how the judge prevented the public from seeing any of the discovery.
1: Javier, we just have a couple of minutes remaining. This show will air on the week of Monday, June 8th. Now, I understand a few court dates are coming up. Can you give a brief nutshell view of what's next?
3: Yes, it's the first and for me really most important defendant to look at is Lucy Foulkes. That's F-O-W-L-K-E-S. Lucy, like Dario, is being accused of these digital evidence charges. And Lucy, like the three defendants in March, was also arrested way later. Lucy only ended up in jail in January. And so her case, I think, has been forgotten because it happened around the same time as the federal trials were stepping up. But the outrage that people have had for Dario's case, I hope, is extended for Lucy. And then very excitedly, there's another defendant called Janet Goring. Janet Goring faces also these digital evidence charges. But unlike Dario, the judge set Janet's bond at $5 million. And as of today, June 4th, when we're recording this, the Texas Court of Appeals held that that was an excessive bond amount. So now the trial court will have to reevaluate with under the correct test for a bond amount. So this is actually very uplifting because it could mean that another defendant, Janet Goring, gets out of jail while these political prosecutions continue. And My hope is that this happens with Lucy too, with the support of the public and everyone who cares about these cases, that she also gets out of jail on a bond. But as these weeks progress, the federal defendants will have sentencing to end of June and early July.
1: So this is an important time. Tell our listeners how they can learn more about the cases and what they can do to help.
3: Certainly. So one-stop shop is prairielanddefendants.com. This website is hosted by the Dallas-Fort Worth Support Committee, and the DFW Support Committee is really loved ones and family members of the defendants, now 22 defendants. And so there you can find court information, donate links, and so many other resources. I think one of the biggest things is that money, unfortunately, will continue to be needed because there are so many cases, so many defendants, and so many lawyers that are needed for this in Texas. I highly encourage if people want to help the Prairie Land defendants, even locally, you know, hosting a fundraiser, a letter writing day for the defendants in jail. That is so hugely important. And it also is a way for, I believe, people to learn how to support their defendants, their local political prisoners, and help everyone get out of jail.
1: Well said. And how many times are people asking how they can get involved to fight the current state of political affairs? This is a perfect example. Javier, we want to thank you again for your lucid coverage of this complicated several cases. We hope to talk with you in 4 or 5 weeks so we can have further updates.
3: Thank you so much for covering this. And I really hope that listeners, yes, keep following them, even though there's so much monstrosity coming from these governments.
1: All the more important.
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1: Hey, this is Marty from the Washington Social Club. 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
3: 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Welcome to Paradigms from WGRNLP. The radio show and podcast that brings you inspired, inspiring people with visions of a viable future for life on Earth that includes humans. Hi, I'm Baruch, host of the show. Thanks for tuning in. Always glad to be here with you, bringing you wonderful musical and creative guests and talking about crazy world we're living in. We've got a great guest tonight. You're really going to love the music and their story and just such a wonderful person. But first, a few comments from me. How many tens of thousands of human beings are now in Trump's concentration camps? We now know that people die every day in Trump's concentration camps. We know that the United States now has Nazi-style concentration camps. There may not be gas chambers and ovens, but these are death camps. Make no mistake about it. Americans, is this really what you want? Is this the country you want to live in? Nazi America? Because that's what you're getting right now, and it's only going to get worse. While Trump distracts with vanity projects and stupidity and drives the economy down so people are struggling, bread and circus, behind the scenes, Stephen Miller is turning the United States into a Nazi country. There are hundreds of thousands of people in the Trump death camps now. Trump has always been a con man. Sleight of hand is his stock in trade, and he's doing it masterfully now, distracting people with UFC fights on the White House lawn and his endless stupid comments and warmongering and just being his disgusting self. He's a huge distraction from what's actually going on. But don't be distracted. If you're a decent human being, then you will oppose Nazism. Do it loudly, visibly, and constantly. So about those ICE concentration camps, the government's being quieter about where they are and what's happening there because they don't want people to know. It's just like what happened in Europe in World War II, where the Nazis had concentration camps outside of towns, and sometimes the people in those towns had no idea what was going on. It makes you wonder what's going on around your town. Some towns have refused to allow ICE to rent spaces where they wanted to put in a concentration camp, and kudos to them. And what would happen if the people of a town where a camp exists already rose up and said, no, you can't do this here, and liberated the camps? Liberate the camps. That phrase is pretty ironic right now. All those people who said it could never happen here, well, it has happened here. It is happening now. People are being brutalized. Children, women, men denied decent food, denied access to clean water for bathing, sexually assaulted and beaten by ICE thugs. This is what the Trump administration has enacted, and it is up to us to say no. June 14 is no King's Day. Hopefully there will be 25 million in the streets, but honestly, No Kings is starting to feel kind of anemic because we keep having them and it doesn't seem to change anything. So what's actually going to change things? One of the things that is so crazy about this whole madness is that human beings do all this hate and war and power tripping and destruction and othering each other, and yet we are so much more alike than we are different. Human beings are like Mr. Potato Head. You get a basic model, and then there are lots of variables you can put on and play with. We're not so different from each other, except for maybe the brain. I'm not a neuroscientist. It does seem that our brains are affected by our experiences, as well as our genetics and our environment, and differences in the brain do correlate with specific behavioral and emotional patterns and tendencies. For instance, people with a more developed amygdala have a more fearful response to life, whereas people whose frontal lobe is more developed have a more curious approach to life. we operate in different spheres simultaneously. You know, the very real political stuff, the activism, talking about Trump's concentration camps, that's all very real, tangible stuff. But we also need to attend to the intangible, the ineffable, what we call our soul or our being or inner self, whatever you want to call it, your consciousness, your mind, that part of you that has thoughts and feelings about the concentration camps, the part of you that is moved by beauty or sadness. We can affect the outside world, but also the inner world needs to be attended to, so that we'll have the energy and the inspiration to do the work in the outside world. Remembering where you are in the cosmos and what you are, what we all are, helps too. We are stardust, for real, coalesced into this form for now, but everything's always changing and we will be stardust again. Whether you are in the street protesting or opposing the fascist regime in other ways, staying nourished, heart and soul, matters. Before we meet my guests, I want to give away some more Paradigms baseball caps. If you want one, send me an email and I'll send you a cap until I run out. Email Baruch at paradigms.life, put cap in the subject line, and in the email, include your mailing address and where you listen to Paradigms, what radio station or podcast site, and I'll send you a cap. Okay, now let's meet my guests on this episode of Paradigms. Katie Bull, welcome to Paradigms.
0: Thank you so much. I'm so appreciative to be here.
3: I'm really excited to talk with you. I just listened to your new record, The Hope Etudes, and it's like, wow. Really, really seriously, wow. You've got a lot going on here. So before we get into that, I want to just ask you a bit of your story. How did you come to discover this voice and what you're doing with it and the writing, the songwriting you're doing and you've got the most, I don't even know what to call it. It's like this incredibly bright, colorful sound, jazz, like, wow. And like, where does this come from?
0: I was born into a jazz family because my dad was a jazz pianist. I think it just happened that I grew into it because I grew up in it, you know? And my dad trained with Lenny Tristano, and he was friends with Sheila Jordan, the extraordinary jazz icon, brilliant. Mm. May she rest in peace, may she sing in peace. And then through that, I was introduced very, very young to Jay Clayton. You know, I think I was only 14 when I was introduced to her, and able to study with her and study with Sheila and play with my dad. We played in a place called Walker's in the Tribeca area, because that's where we moved back to. I was born in Manhattan in Greenwich Village, moved to Western New York for about 8 years, and then came back as a teenager. So city and country life. When we were up in the Western New York area of Brockport, it's a suburb of Rochester. It's like a beautiful, beautiful town. My dad was the chairman of the dance department there because he was also a dancer. And I had the incredible opportunity during those years of all kinds of Rochester jazz musicians and Manhattan jazz musicians and global jazz musicians coming to our house and just constant jam sessions. And I think that was the ear training right there, you know, going to sleep with incredible musicians. And then when we moved back to the city, my father and stepmother created a place called the Warren Street Performance Loft, which had been Don Cherry's loft during his Wildflower years. And it was still very raw, like it had been for him. The whole building was a musical instrument, sort of like factory. So every floor had been for different instruments. And apparently ours was for the trumpets, which is just wild. We incredible musicians that were produced, like Bora Bergman and Elliot Sharp and Jane Ira Bloom and Skip LaPlante, all these just absolutely brilliant, brilliant musicians would come and play and do things there with the dancers. And so I think that's where it all came from, is just growing up in it.
3: Really steeped in it.
0: Oh, steeped. Yes, like a tea. Steeped. Definitely steeped. And, you know, my mother is a painter, and my father and stepmother passed away, sadly, over 20 years ago. But my mother is still alive, and she's an incredible painter, Fran Bull. And my mom is a singer as well as a painter. And she has these opera pipes that are extraordinary. And she still sings. So I think there's also maybe something biological, perhaps, you know, you're born with the DNA of a singer, and I'm just super lucky, super, super lucky to have been, you know, exposed to extraordinary singers in jazz. So there you go.
4: It is so cool. And I've heard of Fran Bull, the painter.
0: You're kidding. Really?
4: Well, Vermont.
0: Vermont. Yes. That's, wow. That's amazing. Yeah. That's my mom. And she had that gallery. The gallery in the field for many years there.
4: So cool.
0: She's still at it. She's still painting.
4: Good for her. Go Fran.
0: Yeah.
4: I'm talking with Katie Bull about her new album, The Hope Etudes. Lots more interesting conversation to come, but let's get into the music. This is the first track on the album. It's called Homecoming. 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

0: Homecoming, Katie Bull from her new album, The Hope Etudes. Isn't that great? We'll be listening to more from that album, but here is the next part of my conversation with Katie Bull. This album, The Hope Etudes, is really striking. I put it on. I really didn't know what to expect. I'd read about you and thought, oh, wow, she sounds really interesting. Put on the music and just literally jump it up and down with it. And it's so potent. It's got so much passion and juice and aliveness, you know, and there's original compositions on here of yours. There are some well-beloved songs on here that you've really turned into completely new songs. You know, it's really something. So I'm very interested in your inspiration in terms of where you go with this, because what you do with your voice, you're not just singing a melody and singing the words. Like, there's a whole lot of intensity coming through, and I just am interested in that.
1: I hear you. Yeah. Wow. Okay. So, well, I was raised by this piano player, Daz, who played all the Tin Pan Alley jazz standards. His own father had played the Tin Pan Alley jazz standards, and I guess when he was growing up, they used to get these pieces of sheet music that would come. They would just wait with bated breath, right, in Detroit, Michigan, for these sheet musics. And I have my dad's original fake book, like the real deal thing. It's probably should be in a freaking museum at this point. Yes. It was really the original. It's the real deal. So I grew up with these incredible, incredible, incredible standards. And Tin Pan Alley, and coming from, you know, all the lineages, all the great, great standard writers that jazz artists interpreted. But I also had surrounding me constantly experimental jazz artists who would get inside of these melodies, go out of time, come back into time. And I feel like one of the things that really characterized them and probably is living in me just through that legacy is that they deeply loved those songs, deeply, deeply loved them. I mean, I always think of them as like the gems. They are gems. They are just so, so beautiful. And yet, you know, it's jazz. So we play with it and we allow it to change. And I like to come back in and then move out of the structure of the song, but come back in. Just, I guess, just because of that's how I am in life. You know, I think that I kind of experience life that way. I try to be present in what's happening in the moment, in reality, or the structures of reality around us that we have come to understand as real. And then I find myself often seeing all kinds of things that might be outside the norm. I don't know. I just see light a certain way. I hear voices a certain way. I feel like there are multiple dimensions of reality and interior and exterior and cosmic happening in simultaneity. And that really fascinates me. And I don't know if it's just because I was younger when my father and stepmother got cancer, and that really cracked open so much of my heart and my perception. But, you know, I was an only child in home hospice with both of them, caring for them. And I saw

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1: Hearing you talk about it describes what I'm hearing in the music. So,
2: yeah, that makes sense. And also because in that year that I helped Jay Clayton's daughter, Deja, with the needs that she, as a daughter caring for her mother, had for some, you know, additional family, extended family support. And I just once again, you know, looked into the vastness of the eyes of someone transitioning. I saw the vastness of that shoreline between life here on earth and whatever this grand mystery is. And I just found it to be so, so beautiful and poignant and awesome, awe-inspiring. So the music, as you were asking about compositionally, you know, some of these songs had already been in development, but they changed during that time. And it was COVID and post-COVID, kind of that period, right, coming out of COVID, although we can talk about, there's a debate about that. But
1: it's not over.
2: It's not over. But it is a certain phase of it, you know, or a certain way that we were relating to it came to change. And during that time, I just had that incredible experience. Oh, the other thing is that as I was sitting at the piano, and it could be considered to be a dark time for many people, I found there to be a lot of light in the period of time where I was having to stay home, you know, I guess we would call it quarantine, and teaching here. And when I was at the piano, oftentimes the songs, I felt like if I could just be present with the song and sort of hear and listen more internally, they morphed, they changed on their own. And that was very humbling, you know. And I've heard songwriters and singers relate to music that way for my whole life. And I have had that experience to an extent in the past, like on the album, The Story So Far, that really felt like, wow, these songs are some kind of a vagabond troupe coming on in here, traipsing around my house. But these felt like some other kind of phenomenon was going on. And I just wanted to respect that in the music compositionally and just be with it and give it the time. That's where it comes from.
1: Here's another track from the Hope Etudes, Katie Bull's new album. It's called Assurance.

0: Assurance from The Hope Etudes. Katie Bull. Wonderful, right? Great music. All right, here is the next part of my conversation with Katie Bull. This is Paradigms from WGRNLP. When you're singing, I mean, the experience of singing, it's so physical. You know, it's a vibration. We feel it. It comes, the air moves through us. It's our life force that drives it. It's a potent thing. And for people who've never, everyone's sung something to themselves at least once in their life, I would hope so. But when you're really in that place and it's happening, I don't know if you even can have words for it, but I'm interested in how that affects you and how you feel like that actually affects your whole life, not just the moments when you're doing it.
1: Yeah, I mean, as I'm listening to you, I can hear that you have done this. So this is really living in you. And I would be so curious to hear more about it from you, too. I mean, for me, I have given it thought, although it is a purely visceral experiential zone. But I have given it thought because I also teach whole body voice for speaking voice and the intersection of that with singing. So I do that. And I have thought about it, but experientially, I could describe it as being immersed, as you say, in a vibration. It's a vibration that also is connected to breath and perception. So I'm able to, in that moment, I feel like I have a very heightened experience of all my senses. Everything's very vivid. I can hear and see and feel, and there's something going on. I haven't studied this in any particular way, but I know that there are sound healers who understand this much more deeply than I do. But just my experience is that my actual heart, it just really, I can feel it, you know, buzzing and humming inside me. And then I feel like a love. It starts to really happen where I feel love and an openness towards other people. And I can feel it in the audience too, where it's living or where it's needed. So I imagine this must be some kind of a really ancient, you know, like human animal phenomenon that has to do with communion of some kind. I don't mean that in a religious sense, in any particular religious sense, but just this is what we come together for, is to be connected, you know, through our actual hearts. I've never related to the idea of performance as, let me help you escape from your life. Although I know that that is needed at times, it's just not what I've done. And so it feels like it has a healing effect on my body. I always feel healthy and vital, even more than I did when I went into the whatever the event is, including my practice. You know, to me it's healing. And so I'm hoping, and I have been told that it can feel that way from an audience. And then you feel like, now I've done something meaningful. This is what came up during the pandemic and continues to come up. It's the existential question, what am I doing here? Why am I here? What do I have to give? You know, and I feel like this is it. This is it. It's like, this is what I can give, you know, along with some tomatoes to my neighbors, you know, and some support and encouragement to my students to find themselves and hopefully each other. So yeah, that's what it feels like. It feels like vibration and like, I'm not even going to say the cliche thing, which is, you know, quote unquote, it sounds corny, because I think that that's the society seeping in to try and suppress it. I just think it's just beautiful. And the best singers have it. The best singers have it. So I'm aspiring to that every day.
0: Spiritual, the ineffable part of us is activated and it's so expansive. And yes, that love, and it's just, it's beauty, it's aliveness.
1: Mm-hmm. That's so beautiful. I love that. And I completely agree with you, you know, and I really feel strongly about this, that everybody sings and everybody can sing. And, you know, the smallest little sounds that come out of babies are songs to my ears. I have two grown kids. I remember those first little songs coming out of their little sweet, sweet bodies and hearts. Yeah.
0: We'll be back with more conversation with Katie Bull. Here's another track from the Hope Etudes. It's called Gamma Rays.

0: It's gamma rays from the Hope Etudes. And here is some more conversation with Katie Ball. I want to talk about some of the pieces on this record that I had a response to.
1: Okay.
0: And I want to start kind of far down, track 7, Jalopy Promises. I'm sure you heard that coming.
1: No, thank you.
0: It's a really powerful song that you wrote. It speaks very much to these times.
1: Wow.
0: Again, it's got all that passion and it, you know, the words name things that we're dealing with and recognize. And the music has this, you know, I love what you said about you go into the form and you play with the form and you go outside the form. And even though it's your own composition, you did that.
1: Mm-hmm.
0: So I'm interested in the writing of that song and what it means to you.
1: Yeah. Well, first of all, I have to acknowledge that Mara Rosenblum and the pianist Jeff Lederer, the saxophonist Joe Fonda, the bass player, and George Schuler, the drummer, are improvisational geniuses. These are veteran musicians with extraordinary projects of their own and spontaneous compositional capabilities, meaning genius improvisers. This is what jazz improvisation is from where I come from. And I feel like, wow, I had this opportunity to work with this band. You know, Mara came in 2019. The others I've been with for over 2 decades. So my experience is when I hand a chart over to them, or, you know, I know that we're going to be going on all kinds of journeys with that chart. And I trust that that is going to be what it's meant to be. And if I want to shape it in a particular way, I might say something like, oh, let's make sure that we hit, you know, whatever this is or that is. And I have, you know, compositional arrangement concepts that I want, but then I'm always open to whatever happens. So on that song, there were particular sections where I felt like, because of what the song really was about, we should allow it to fall apart wherever we felt the inspiration for it to fall apart, falling out of whatever we thought we should be in. and yet it's still held its form, because it does have it's like a vehicle that's moving, and it's a vehicle that's falling apart as it's moving, but it's moving, you know? So yeah, the song, what's it about? I mean, I find sometimes that I think a song is about something. I feel it to be about something when I'm writing it in the beginning. And then I start to understand that it has other meaning in my life. And then I realize that the song is teaching me about things that I didn't even know mattered to me. And then I find that sometimes these songs have somewhat of, I don't know if psychic is the word, but some people have used that with me, but it has something to do with premonition or having recognition that something is coming, and it might be intuition. I think that might be what many people call it. So there are elements of the song that were written before certain kinds of things happened in our society to the extreme that they have now. And I listen to the song and I'm like, oh my God, I knew it was coming. You know, I could see this was coming. And then there's like in it where the hope lives is that we hung around. You know, whether it's me in a relationship that's meaningful, that must be committed to and worked through, which was somewhat of what that was about, but also we as a people, as a society, as a species, that these things that fall apart all around us that seem kind of crazy are the ways in which we can actually forge stronger bonds together. So yeah, I mean, I definitely had meaning driving me in the writing of that. But you know, poems, which is the lyrics sometimes come first, and sometimes it's a bass line that I hear. Sometimes it's a melody that comes usually from hearing people talk, because I hear a lot of melody in the speaking voice. I then put those things together. And in this case, it felt like a little bit like a beat poem, like the Beat Generation poem, which I'm very influenced by, Ferlinghetti and, you know, all these old beat poets that kind of really understood their times in a certain way and made poetry. So there's that.
0: I also experience precognition, and people think it's amazing. I actually don't. I think it's like having an enhanced sense of smell. Some people can smell things from a greater distance.
1: Yeah.
0: Some people can sense things as they're coming. It's just a human sense. But you don't know it until the thing then happens and you go, oh, right, I knew that was happening. And so I was talking with a friend once. I was like, how can this be useful? And they said, well, when the thing happens, you're a little more prepared.
1: Interesting.
0: And I thought that was interesting, yeah.
1: And also, it just happens all the time with me where I'll be talking to someone and I'll say something like, I think I said recently to a very close friend, I said, it sounds like you're kind of steaming out some, this is metaphorical in my mind, like steaming out some toxins in your life and just sort of renewing, and that's good. And then they said, Katie, did you know I'm going to a steam bath today? I said, no. You know, images come to me that are sometimes so specific and to the people's lives that I'm talking to. And I think you might be right. It's a sense. Maybe permeability is the word. And I think coming back to your original question about where the music comes from, there's just, if you're permeable as a young person growing up, I don't feel like I was really raised with a lot of emphasis on constructing a heavy persona. Like, we were all, speaking of your hippie background, I definitely visited some communes with my dad and some of the other dancers and people of that era of the 70s. Yeah, there's definitely some kind of fantastic ability to understand that there's just so many layers of life. And so I think maybe that's where that comes from. And then that shows up in the music again, that I will just be willing to, you know, go wherever that is going.
0: I think growing up surrounded by, infused with all that music really had an effect on your brain, and that you exist in an immersion of something I don't even know how to put in words that's probably different from what a lot of other people experience. I mean, there's one word that's synesthesia that you've described, hearing music in things. So that's a part of it. So just a shout out to parents of young children, play a lot of music for your kids. Surround them with it.
1: Do it. And I definitely think I have synesthesia. I've never been tested for it, but I've read about it, and I really do think that I have it.
0: We'll be back with the final part of my conversation with Katie Bull, but here's the song we were just talking about from the Hope Etudes, Jalopy Promises.
2: I didn't want to stay. I didn't want to go. I didn't want to fall off the roof, dear. I didn't want to trample our horses. So I packed all of my bags. The night, there was a storm. The lightning in wild form. I swam across the deep and dark waters. By then, the meter needed more quarters, running out of our salt tears. I saw my eyes were shut, the toughness of our nut, the reign of all our tyrannous kings, dear, brought our house down, brought our house down. And we hung around.

0: Jalopy Promises. All right, here is the final part of my conversation with Katie Bull. I want to just go to another song on the album, and this is one that we all know that you turned into something completely new, and that's Light My Fire. I mean, that's a classic. I grew up listening to that as a child, you know? I mean, that's a classic song, and you've turned it into like a plea, like you're calling for something. It's powerful. And you talked about going in and out of the form.
1: Certain aspects of that song, I think I need to honor as being not private. I mean, they are private, but it's really more that they should remain in the sonic form. But I will just say that that song arrived during a time when I was caring for someone, you know, who was transitioning. And also, just as a strange simultaneity, because I think it's a very, very beautiful love song. And I just think it's everything. It's sexy. It's unbelievably passionate. And I love that. But I kept hearing the fire, you know, the fire. And what I told the band was, I think it's a bonfire. I think it's a big fire. And I think right now, you know, let's let that image take us. And they know what I mean. They know what I mean when I say, let's make that happen somewhere. Somewhere, let's find where that is. You know, that fire that could be a fire that celebrates a change of season, a fire that celebrates the passion of great, great, great love, a fire that carries tremendous light in a dark time, and also a fire that could transform one into the next form, as many sacred fires do. So yeah, that's that song. And I had no idea it was going to be like, wow, it just went into a whole new place. And I said, yeah, that's it. We did it. And it's so much fun because every time we play live, you just know, you know, it's going to go somewhere. And you don't know, it's not going to be that exact same place, but it is going to, there's going to be a fire in that song. And so I love that about that, those kinds of improvisational, you know, ways of relating to the songs that are really classic, because there's like an essence in that song that I felt like we could get into that essence even more.
0: I want to say one more thing about this album, though, The Hope Etudes. And listeners have heard me say this 1,000 times. They might be tired of it. But I had a wonderful person on the show once named Matthew Fox, who is a theologian and brilliant guy. And he says, hope is a verb with its sleeves rolled up.
1: Right on. Yes.
0: That's like our motto for these times, maybe for all times. Yeah. And so this, The Hope Etudes, here you are. You've rolled up your sleeves. You've really put energy into this for you, for your group of musical friends, but for us to listen to. And so it's a powerful gift and an offering. And I want to let you know, as much as I enjoyed it, I also respect it and where you're coming from with it. And I thank you for that.
1: Oh my goodness, that's so beautifully said, and I appreciate that. And that means that I maybe have done what I set out to do. That's what I wanted. Thank you for that.
0: I'd love to talk with you more. This is going to be okay. It for this time, but let's do it again and keep doing what you're doing. It's lovely for me to know that you exist in the world.
1: Likewise, yeah.
0: Katie Bull, great talking with you. Really enjoyed the conversation so much and love your music and energy and where you're coming from, and just great to connect with you. Really enjoyed it so much. And the album, The Hope Etudes, wonderful, wonderful. Folks, check out Katie Bull at her website, katiebull.com, KATIEBULL.com. Listen to the whole record, check out her other music, and maybe you want to take some lessons from her. Thank you so much, Katie. Folks, I hope you'll check out the Paradigms website, also paradigms.life, where all of our shows are archived. And we are now, this is the beginning of our 18th year of programming. Wow. So Paradigms can vote. I guess corporations can vote now, so paradigms can vote. Okay, I am going to leave you with one more track from the Hope Etudes. It's one we were just talking about, and of course it's a song that you know, but you don't know this version. Katie Bull, Light My Fire. And let's let the word for the week be, let's have it be a phrase. Light my fire. What lights your fire? What gets you going? Like, let's really focus on noticing what really gives us energy. All right. Baruch signing off for this episode of Paradigms. We'll be back next time with more inspiring people. Until then, light your fire. Light your fire. And be well.

0: Let it go. Let it go. The smashed word.
1: It's
0: broken.
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0: long till she wears my brand. So round, so firm, so fully packed. That's my gal.
1: 1947 for that one. That's Ernest Tubb and So Round. I never remember the title. So Round, So Firm, So Fully Packed. And that was also done by Johnny Bond, if I remember correctly. But anyway, that's Ernest Tubb version to start us off with the Country Jamboree. Last show of May, and June, there'll be replays until the beginning of July, because I'm on a one-month hiatus doing some other things I have to get done. And I need to take a break from this and take care of other things in my life and things that are happening. Nothing serious, just every 10 years or so, I take a month off. And I think it's been more than that since I did it before when I was doing it only on one show and one station. Anyway, this is Country Jamboree playing country music from the 40s, 50s, 60s, and 70s. Well, no 70s this month of May, just 40s, 50s, and 60s, a song to put in the Billboard chart, country chart, one form or another. And no theme, just no intro theme, just the music and me talking. And just want to let you know that I will be off for a month, but we will have four shows of replay. And for the radio stations, I'll announce on the last one that we'll be back, because we broadcast this at the radio station about a week or so later than we do what we do it live. This show will air on the Global Voice on the 31st of May, and it'll probably air on your other radio station after the 7th of May. Something like 7th of June, not 7th of May, we're going forward, not backward, Mike. So just don't pay attention to that information, but I will let you know on the last replay that this is the last one. And I'm going to tell you, you can make a request for the first show of July, no matter when you hear it. And if I get enough requests, I don't get a lot of emails, so I don't expect that, but I could be I'd like to be surprised. Hint, hint. No, seriously, I'd like to be surprised. I'll give you the email address, maybe twice on the show, and that way you can send me a request. You can send up to three requests. Now, if I don't have the record or the song by the time the show's done, I'll hold off the request and request to play it on another one if I can find it. And one person that requests songs that I can never find. I think he's challenging me or she's challenging me just to see if I know what I'm talking about or just to show off. I don't know, one or the other. So, just be patient, folks, with all me and everything else, because we're just getting things done. And so, after this first set of four, we will start giving you the info on how to write me and call me. We'll start out with Johnny Duncan and June Stephen from what year?

0: was called
1: Jim Reeves. Yeah, I like that one. Kind of makes you feel like you're in the country. Called Home from 1959. Face to the Wall. Fairly Young from 1960. Tennessee Waltz, Roy Ekep version. Not sure when that one was done. Let me see. Because we know the Patti Page version was done in 1950. And it was done in 1948. So it was the first one, I believe. Although I think Pee Wee King did it originally and wrote it along with somebody else. And back to back, Johnny Duncan and June Stearns, Stearns, from 1969. Tell me how to write me. And let's see if we can get an all-request show for the beginning of July. I'd love to have that happen. At least I'd love to know you're listening. So the best way, and the only way to do it, is to write me. And the best and the only way to write me is email. No Facebook, no Twitter, no TikTok. I couldn't sign up for TikTok, but it didn't like my email address, and they're not going to give out my phone number. I want to see what it was like, but I don't want to give in to their China syndrome thing. Although Trump hated it at first, now he likes it, so I guess it's okay. He hates Facebook now. I heard an interview where he hated CNN. So, never matters. Change it from week to week, day to day. Anyway, tell you how to write me, okay? Now, you know the show's called The Country Jamboree. Well, many radio a few radio stations, and I've like just stationed to go Global Voice. So the address is cj@mikesmess.com. Now, CJ, standing for The Country Jamboree. Country Jamboree, I go too fast. cj@mikesmess.com. That's M-I-K-E with an S at the end, no apostrophe. Mess, M-E-S-S, like a messy place. cj@mikesmess.com. And hopefully that'll get you going. And send me at least 3 requests. We'll do that. If we get enough people to make 3 requests, we might have an all-request show. That'd be kind of fun. I haven't done one of those in a long time. So you guys can help out. You got all the way until the beginning of July. Actually, you got about until the... 21st, 2nd, 3rd, 4th, maybe the 21st of June. Because I got to pre-record the show because I'm going to a camp. And by the time these shows air, I will be at the camp. So that won't work. So I have to do it. I might do it the week before the camp, which I can do. But anyway, we'll work it out. So you got until about the 21st to make your request of June. Okay? cj@mikesmess.com. Let's continue on. Oh, but by the way, we are going to have a country music time. This is the third to the last one. We have 2 more to do after this. And then we'll do another show, which I will talk about later, which I've done off and on, but I'm going to try to see if I can play all of them, which may take me 20 years, but we'll do it. Unless people hate it. Who knows? Some people do, some people won't. Anyway, let's continue on with George Jones and Milba Montgomery. And I've never heard of her, but I've seen her do a lot of duets with people. And what year is this one from?

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From your rose-colored windows, you see yourself above us, standing in the mud and gazing at the stars.

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I got pulled up on the hungry side of town. 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

0: Make It Rain. And we started out with 1966 and Close Together As You and Me by George Jones and Milba Montgomery. I wish we had better quality copies of some of these. I've gotten these from various people through the years, and some of these are not available. And hopefully there'll be a real good George Jones collection of all of stuff, not just the Star Day. Although I like those. And the Mercury and the Musicora and whatever other label he was on at one time or another. Be kind of nice. I'm sure Bear Family has a box set. I haven't seen it, but I haven't looked for it either. And then we had George Jones from 1955, him doing Why Baby Why, which was also done by Webb Pierce. I think Webb Pierce did better, I don't know for sure. And Al Carey from 1954 and Good Deal Lucille. And then 1969 for Bill Mize, M-I-Z-E, and Make It Rain. We're going to play Country Music Time, and we will fit you after that three recordings by the artist you probably never heard before. Unless you were cheap like me, and I'll explain that at the end. But we'll play the Country Music Time with the artist, Sonny James. We'll mention that. I have no dates on these because these were syndicated in the files that I have, courtesy of OTR Cap, which is a place that sells old-time radio shows. Doesn't have dates because there's no dates on the disc, I believe, because they were syndicated. And they were played off and on for years. I think some stations had some hanging around, as I said, and played them when there was no church, 15-minute church service shows on Sunday or something like that. So they just pop a disc in and go out and get some coffee and just sit in the room and smoke and wait for the show was over and come back in and pretend like they were listening. I'm sure that's true. I guess I could do this quickly. I was at a radio station once. I won't say the station or the DJ, although he wasn't a real big DJ. And he would play in the church service that was on the reel-to-reel. And he went into the production studio, which was, it's a small station. The production studio was across the glass. And he was going to read the news wire because he had to read the news on the hour. That's all he did. He just ran these shows and read the news. He couldn't do DJ music. And while the church shows were playing, he would be playing his albums he liked, which weren't rock and roll. I guess he had some from his own collection. And he played them on the turntable. But anyway, he was practicing reading the news and stammered and stumbled. He was standing, sitting in front of the microphone in the production studio, practicing reading the news and stammered and stuttered and swore and everything. And the phone rings, and it was the boss who said, "You know, you're on the air." He had that kind of voice. The guy had a nervous streak for the rest of the day. I wouldn't have blamed him. Of course, the first thing he did was shut off the mic, went back in the studio, pretend like he was listening to the religious show. He brought me praying. Anyway, that happens many times, but I've seen it happen. You always hear people tell stories. I tell it because I've seen it. Anyway, here we go with Sonny James on Country Music Time. And before that, we'll have a word from your local station. And it's asking for money, as I say, help them out. They need it with the budget cuts and everything. Radio is still there, but it's almost dying because of the internet and stuff. 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So if they ask for a few dollars and you have it, give it to them. Or if you can't do that, volunteer and help them out in one way or another. I've done that in both parts of my life. So anyway, we'll be back to Sonny James and Country Music Time after this word from your local station. 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

0: Yes, friends, it's Sonny James on Country Music Time. 15 minutes of the finest in country picking and singing from the country music capital of the world, Nashville, Tennessee. It's all brought to you by your United States Air Force and this radio station. Now here he is, the star of this week's show, Sonny James.
1: Well, well, thanks a lot. Thanks a lot, gang, and it's a real pleasure being back with you. And it looks as if I have an encore here before I even sing. But it's a real pleasure going through some of our older and newer songs as we have just before showtime. And we think that we've gone back and to the field of country and western music and reached one that we hope you folks will enjoy. And this does take us way out west in Texas, a story about two young lovers, the title being Jenny Lou.

hope this took you back the far west out in the wide open spaces. We like to do those songs like that, and that being one of our favorites, I hope you enjoyed it. This is a song, I guess it would only be the right thing to do if we should sing one of our latest releases on record. And since we like to fit into form of everything, as speaking of form, let's remember the United States Air Force and put a uni in front of it and you have uniform, shall we? All right. Here's our brand new record. All right. Let's do our new song, Motions of Living.

0: Thank you so much. I hope you folks enjoyed that song. That's our latest out for the Capitol, folks. Now let's hear some real fine news from the United States Air Force from your friend and mine, Sergeant Tom Shaw.
1: Thank you, Sonny, for those kind words. You know, to many, the silver wings of an Air Force pilot suggest excitement, glamour, thrills. To the men who wear them, however, they mean more than this. Unlimited opportunities, awesome responsibilities, and the extra reward of immense satisfaction. As you would expect, a pilot and navigator training are far from easy. The selection process is rigorous. The course is intensive. But to earn those wings is to become a master of a highly demanding, yet highly rewarding profession. If you are a college graduate or within 210 days of your degree, you may qualify for flight training under the pilot or navigator quota of Air Force Officer Training School, a 3-month course that leads directly to a second lieutenant's commission. Then it's on to flight training as an officer, a leader on the aerospace team. To see if you're eligible for Air Force Officer Training School, talk to your local Air Force recruiter or your Air Force representative on campus. And now back to the star of our show, Sonny James.
0: Thank you so much, Tom, and let's heed to those fine words from Tom Shaw about the United States Air Force. We have visiting with us on our show today a real special little lady that has been our friend for a number of years, and I'm sure will be no stranger to all of the listeners that we might have for the United States Air Force. She has sung many, many country songs over the Grand Ole Opry, as well as personal appearances throughout the country, and we think that she has one of the finest followings of any young artist in our field. And I'm talking of no other than my friend, Miss Kathy Copas. Kathy?
2: Thank you, Sonny. Thank
0: it's sure
2: you
0: nice to have you on the show.
2: Well,
0: and
2: it's a pleasure to be here for you and the United States Air Force, too.
0: Thank you. And I've been listening to some rehearsal just before we started on the show here to a real fine song, which I think will come out real great if it comes off accordingly as the way that we're playing it.
2: Well, I hope it does. And let's give old Carl Smith a plug right here. It's one of his old songs entitled, You're Free to Go.
0: And beautiful.

Absolutely. Just great, Kathy. Thank you so much. And since we have such a feeling, and by that I mean it always takes beauty to bring out the real musicians, and and I noticed how beautiful that these guys were playing on that song, and of course Kathy was singing so great. If you can keep the same feeling, guys, I'd like to do one of my favorite hymns, and I hope that you like it a whole lot. Beautiful Isle.

that wraps up another show for the United States Air Force. It's always nice to drop by to see you, and we hope that Miss Kathy Copas will come our way again. We've really enjoyed having you, Kathy. Until next time, Sonny James. So long, everybody.

This has been Country Music Time, brought to you by your Air Force recruiter and this radio station. Country Music Time is produced in Nashville, Tennessee, by your United States Air Force. Technical direction by Tommy Strong and Lieutenant Bill Jordan. Now this is Sergeant Tom Shaw saying thanks again to Sonny James and reminding you young men and women that if you think you have what it takes, drop in and see your local Air Force recruiter. And if you're going on to college, ask him about Air Force ROTC. Bye now.

Yeah, that's Sonny James' very early recordings on the Guest Star label. When I was a kid, about 11 or 12 years old, I used to see these albums at the store for 88 cents. My parents would buy these wonderful quality album, and I saw some, and I saw that one called Country Gentleman, I think it was called. Let me see if I can find it. It had five songs by Sonny James and five songs by somebody named Cappy D, who was actually a somewhat country singer. I don't think she was that popular, but apparently she was around that time that they found some old recordings of her and put it out on an album. Now, I don't think they got any royalties for these. I think the small labels that released these just leased them to the budget label, like Symphonic Plastic Company, Guest Star Records, which was it called. Anyway, Sonny Jane, Cappy D, The Sun and Gentleman. So, and we heard the first three songs from that album, including one that he sang on the show, which I didn't realize was actually I knew it was on here, but I didn't know he actually did make a record of it. I'm sure all these were made in the vinyl, and I'm sure theirs were not very good quality copy, and them kind of rechannel it to make it sound stereo didn't work either. But I bought these. I bought my parents that one, and I think I bought theirs in mono. And bought me some so-called oldies ones that are actually pretty good. Some were good, some weren't. So I was the cheapskate in the family. I still have some of them, too. That was just recently rebought off COVID under the Guest Star label, which I think isn't the same people that made the original company. But I just thought I'd throw those in just to give you a little bit of fun here. Well, we got a little bit of time left. Not much. In fact, I'm not sure if I'm even going to get the song I want to get in. So why don't we just start end up with our ending theme. Let me do this. Okay. We'll end it with our ending theme, and we'll be back next week. So you all take care. Bye for now. Let's play this now. We'll see you next week. We'll see you at the beginning of July. Take care. Bye. Okay, aren't you going to play? No, you're not going to play. That's a good way to end the show, right? See you all next week. I keep saying that, and I know it's not going to be. See you all after the 5th of July. So enjoy your June, folks. Bye.

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Well, good afternoon and welcome to this week's edition of Black Sheep Radio's The Road Less Traveled. My name is Erin. I'm here until 3 o'clock today. And I think I'm having like an allergy day or something like that. So if I sound a little stuffier or froggier than usual, that's what that's all about. Well, it's a beautiful day out there. Let's take a look at our current conditions and forecast from the National Weather Service. We've got fair skies, 81 degrees, relative humidity, a fairly pleasant 58%, light winds. And for the rest of this afternoon, it will kind of stay that way, but we will see a chance of showers or pop-up thunderstorms this afternoon, with showers becoming more likely as we get into the evening tonight. Otherwise, mostly cloudy, high of 85, chance of precipitation 60%. So nothing major. Overnight tonight, looks like we will see that chance of showers or a thunderstorm. Stick around as we get through the overnight. Low will be 63 degrees. Chance of precipitation overnight, 80%. For tomorrow, looks like a chance of showers and thunderstorms again. Otherwise, partly sunny, high of 88 degrees for tomorrow. So the warm weather does persist. Looking out to Friday, partly sunny, high getting up to, 90 degrees on Friday. So enjoy this heat wave if you are a heat lover. It's a little too warm for me already, but we are now coming into the teeth of summer for sure. Saturday, sunny, high of 87. Sunday, mostly sunny, high of 88. Quite a heat wave. And after that kind of cool mid-spring, late spring that we had, definitely the warm weather is overdue. Well, just a reminder that WOOL is still in its spring fundraiser membership drive period. Yes, it is technically still spring, even though it feels like summer. And we do come to you to ask for your help and to renew your membership or become a new member. 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We thank you so much for all you do for this amazing radio station. Something that I want to talk about a little bit more also is just about volunteer opportunities here at Black Sheep Radio. Yes, we probably don't talk about it enough, but we are always on the lookout for people who love music, love talking about issues, things happening in the world, whether they're expressed through the arts or our popular culture. Or even our unpopular culture, there is a home for you here. Yes, for you at Black Sheep Radio. 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I can't think of one thing that we couldn't use more of around here sometimes, whether it's people on the air, whether it's people behind the scenes. 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And if you've got even just the tiniest amount of time to volunteer,
this is a good way to do it. 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And this is just another way that you can do that. So drop us a line at feedback@blacksheepradio.org for info on how to become a DJ or a volunteer of any kind here. Well, it's a real dog's breakfast of a show for today. A little bit of something for everybody, maybe. Yeah, we're going to get to some country, some rock music, some folk music, some honky-tonk and Texas swing, all that coming up. But let's start off with a perennial favorite here from the Sundays.

That's Big Thief with No Reason. There should be more flute in songs, I think. Well, before that, we heard the band Neutral Milk Hotel off of their 1996 record On Avery Island. We heard Naomi from Neutral Milk Hotel, and started that set and the show off with music from The Sundays with Here's Where the Story Ends. You're listening to Black Sheep Radio, WOOL, Erin here with you. Well, I've started actually a read of Philip K. Dick's novel, The Man in the High Castle, after watching some of, I didn't make it all the way through the TV series, but it certainly is some good food for thought. And from that TV show, there was a pretty good soundtrack, and I'm going to play one. It's a Howlin' Wolf song, and this version is by Benjamin Booker.

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0: This is Eric Calio. 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

That's music from Ben Folds with Army, and had a chance to see Ben Folds last weekend up at the Paramount Theater in Rutland, and what a great night. It was just Ben and a piano doing solo, and, you know, whenever you realize that that's what you're going to kind of get, you wonder if they're going to be able to pull off, you know, their whole catalog of stuff with just an accompaniment. That's what I'm trying to say. And but he did it. Ben Folds did. He was profanely hilarious and brilliant, as always. If you ever get a chance to catch Ben Folds, whether it's with his band or just him solo, I highly encourage it. It's a really entertaining night, and emotional and dramatic and all that. The guy really goes all out. And shout out also to the folks at the Paramount Theater. What a beautiful operation and amazing people there. Thanks so much to Janelle, to Mike, to all the team at the Paramount for all they do, and for their beautiful theater and the acts that they bring to our area, to our little state. Well, so before that, we heard music from the band Built to Spill, and we've heard Carry the Zero from their 1999 record, Keep It Like a Secret. And I play that band because I was out with friends, music friends even, and before we caught the Ben Folds show, we were at an establishment to have a couple of adult beverages, and one of the beers there was called Built to Spill, and I was like, I gotta get that. That's a great band. And nobody knew anything about Built to Spill. Ah, sigh. Well, anyway, great song there from those guys. And let's see, way back there, we started that set off with Benjamin Booker doing that version of Howlin' Wolf's Spoonful. You're listening to Black Sheep Radio, WOOL 91.5. Erin here with you on the Road Less Traveled show. This is Patrick Droney.

I always hate the way that song just cuts off like that. But it's a beautiful song from Angus and Julia Stone called Karaoke Bar, painting a picture there. They did. Indeed. Well, let's see. Before that, we heard Bonnie Raitt with Thank You. Raina Gellert brought us Working's Too Hard. And what did we start that set off with? What? My memory is a terrible thing to lose, especially when it was just a few minutes ago and I played it. Oh yeah, we started that set off with Patrick Droney doing Back in My Body. Well, there you go. You are listening to WOOL FM, Black Sheep Radio. Erin here with you on this week's Road Less Traveled show. And I'm only a little bit distracted because I want to talk to you about a few events happening in our community from our Mid-River Bulletin Board. Well, if you're curious about what to do for dinner tonight, why not visit Scott Farm? Yeah, the Dummerston Scott Farm will continue with Crepe Night happening tonight, 5:30 to 7:30 p.m. The seasonal monthly gatherings celebrate harvest, simple food, and community in one of the area's most beautiful settings. For more info, you can visit scottfarmvermont.com Crepe Night. And each Crepe Night is hosted by a different local nonprofit organization with proceeds from the evening supporting their work in the community. So tonight's Crepe Night will benefit the Putney Public Library. So again, that's Crepe Night at Scott Farm, 5:30 to 7:30 tonight. Well, after you've had your crepes, you can then cruise back to the Bellows Falls Opera House for Classic Film Wednesday. And on the big screen tonight, it will be High Art. High Art is a 1998 indie romantic drama written and directed by Lisa Cholodenko, starring Ally Sheedy and Radha Mitchell, both fantastic actresses. Sydney, age 24, is a woman who has her whole life mapped out in front of her, living with her longtime boyfriend James and working her way up the respected High Art Photography magazine, Frame. Sid has desires and frustrations that seem typical and manageable, but when a crack in her ceiling springs a leak and Sid finds herself knocking on the door of her neighbor upstairs, a chance meeting suddenly takes her on a new path. So this, yes indeed, is part of Pride Month, and I would say give that a look-see. The runtime is a very convenient 1 hour, 41 minutes. Showtime is at 6 p.m. As always, all seats are $6. That's High Art at the Bellows Falls Opera House tonight as part of Pride Month. Happy Pride. Tomorrow, there will be a Red Cross blood drive happening in Walpole, New Hampshire. Allison's Orchard will feature a Red Cross blood drive at 57 Allison's Lane in Walpole. It'll be happening 12 noon till 5 p.m. tomorrow afternoon. 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That's a blood drive happening at Allison's Orchard tomorrow. And one more for you. At the Bellows Falls Moose this Friday night, there will be a totally 80s dance party. Totally. You can join Parks Place Community Resource Center. Sorry about that. For a fun-filled night of music, dancing, and throwback vibes at the Totally 80s Dance Party. This will be 6 to 9 p.m. at the Bellows Falls Moose Lodge. DJ Brett will be spinning your favorite 80s hits all night long. 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
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Sounds like a lot of fun. Well, it is 1:54. I've got time to maybe squeeze in one or two more tunes before we take our top of the hour break. So let's do this one from Florence and the Machine.

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Welcome to Hour 2 of this week's Road Less Traveled Show. My name is Erin. Here until 3 o'clock. Taking another look at our weather forecast and current conditions. Right now we've got fair skies, 88 degrees out there, and I see that a heat advisory has just put out, if you can believe that. A heat advisory is in effect for Friday afternoon. Let's read a little bit more about that. Yeah, so the National Weather Service office in Albany, New York has issued a heat advisory for Friday afternoon. Heat index will be around 95 in eastern Windham County. And be aware that hot temperatures and high humidity may cause heat illnesses, especially if you haven't had a chance to kind of acclimate to the changing weather. You know, we kind of went from very comfortable cool weather, maybe in the 50s and 60s, and now we're going to get a heat index up around 95. So how do you prepare for that? You know what to do. Drink plenty of fluids. Watch out for the sun. Stay in an air-conditioned room whenever possible. And if you can, check up on your relatives, neighbors, and friends, and pets that you know may be susceptible to that high heat. Can sneak up on you, you know, if you're not ready for it. It's really true. Well, for the rest of this afternoon, we will have a chance of showers and thunderstorms entering the area. Clouds and sun otherwise, high of 85 degrees. We're up at 88 now, so I would say we've hit our high. For tonight, those showers and thunderstorm chances could stick around throughout the evening and night. Tonight, low will get down to 63 degrees. For tomorrow, partly sunny, high of 88, so a lot like today. And we will have a chance of showers, and those pop-up thunderstorms are possible, especially in the afternoon when, you know, things start to feel a little unstable. Looking out to Friday, partly sunny and hot, high of 90 degrees. Looking out to Saturday, sunny, high of 87. Sunday, sunny, high of 88. So quite the late spring, early summer heat wave descending upon us. But definitely if you have a chance to get yourself acclimated to the changing weather, it's probably a good idea. And I can tell you that around the world, especially in Europe, they've had some crazy hot weather there all through spring. London was heating. It was hitting temperatures in the 90s at the French Open, Roland Garros tennis tournament. Their temperatures were spiking in the 90s. The players were just wrung out from that heat. And it looks like it's our chance now to get in on some of that hot weather. So be careful out there on Friday especially. Well, let's get to some music. Here in the second hour of the show, the band Stereolab put out new music last year. The album was called Instant Holograms on Metal Film, and this one is called Melody is a Wound. Some new music from Stereolab.

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Always sounding so good. It's Van Morrison from Astral Weeks with Sweet Thing. Kathleen Edwards brought us Glen Fern. We heard a couple of semi-long pieces, I would say. We started off with Stereo Lab, some new music from them off of their new record that they released in 2025. I would say it's their newest record. Might not be like new out this week, but we heard Melody is a Wound from Stereo Lab off of their record Instant Holograms on Metal Film. And then right after that, we heard another very interesting band that was Of Montreal with Groenlandic Edit. Well, you're listening to Black Sheep Radio, WOOL, Erin here with you on the Road Less Traveled show. Hope you're having a great week so far. Hopefully staying cool. Looks like the clouds have indeed started to roll in. We might see a chance of a thunderstorm happen at some point, so be prepared for some of that. It's going to be pretty hot and humid over the next few days with a chance for those pop-up thunderstorms, so be prepared. Well, up next, we're going to definitely shift some gears here and play a set of some Texas swing and honky-tonk music, and we'll start it off with an old favorite from the Mavericks.

Well, that's the Cantrells there with a song called Hangin' On. Got that off of a 1970s cult hits of country music compilation. Great tune there from the 70s from the Cantrells. And let's see, before that, we heard A National Treasure, Asleep at the Wheel, getting help from George Strait and Willie Nelson on the vocals there. Sounding so good. And with Take Me Back to Tulsa. And let's see, started that off with the Mavericks and Back in Your Arms Again. Well, you're listening to WOOL 91.5 FM right here in Bellows Falls. And we'll keep that vibe going a little bit more with a classic from the Everly Brothers.

That's Emmylou Harris with my favorite version of When I Paint My Masterpiece. And I love how she totally turns that song on its head, singing it from a gal's point of view. Emmylou Harris is going to be part of a big concert that's happening this Friday night. Unfortunately, it's in San Francisco, California, but it's an all-star tribute to Steve Earle. And Emmylou Harris is just one of the performers. It's going to be a good one. I don't know if it's being recorded or televised anywhere, but Steve Earle and some of his family will be there playing. Jackson Brown, Victoria Williams. Look it up, if you will. It is a tribute to Steve Earle happening this Friday somewhere in San Francisco. But let's see, before we heard Emmylou, we heard the Everly Brothers doing that lovely version of Love Hurts. Well, here we are. It is 2:48 p.m. And without further ado, I think I would like to talk to you about something that you should be aware of, and it is tick prevention. Yes. In recent years, our area has had some of the highest incidences of Lyme disease in the entire country. Did you know that? It's just been on fire in our area, unfortunately. And Lyme disease is caused by bacteria that can be carried by the black-legged tick. You should know that adult deer ticks, black-legged ticks, are hungry. They emerge from leaf litter as soon as temperatures warm up and all the snow cover is gone. And these adults are more likely to carry and transmit the pathogen that causes Lyme disease. They also carry anaplasmosis, babistosis, and many other Powassan virus. I've heard of that one. So you should know that everyone in our area is at risk of being bitten by a tick, and almost 3/4 of all tick bites happen right on your property. You know, we think of it as something, you know, that happens when we're out in the deep woods or on maybe an uninhabited trail or something like that. But quite often, it's right on those brush lines on the edge of your property. Maybe you're mowing or doing some cleanup in the yard. So the best way to protect yourself and your family from ticks is to, of course, prevent them from being on your body in the first place. Check yourself, your children, your pets for ticks after you've been outside, and immediately remove any that you find. A lot has been written about the best way to remove a tick. I will tell you the best way is to get it early before it's had a chance to really get in there and get itself attached to you. That's maybe the easiest thing. These little buggers are very tenacious, as you probably know. If you do find a tick that has been embedded, you're not sure how long it's there. Something that I have found useful is just to get some really fine tweezers and maybe lubricate the area a little bit to get your skin softened up, moistened up a little bit, and then apply some very patient, gentle rocking back and forth, twisting a little bit, but not so much that you cause the body to be separated from the head, leaving the head there. That can certainly cause infection. Immediately after you get the tick off, though, do apply some sort of antiseptic or way to prevent infection in that area of the bite. And of course, our pets are another vector. So if you've got indoor, outdoor type of pets, please do be sure to get them on some sort of a flea and tick preventive medicine. I'm not going to mention any brands, but you probably know some of the big names, and they are super effective on all kinds of ticks and parasites that can attach themselves. It's kind of an icky topic, but of course, yeah, our pets love to be near us.
and to cuddle up in their little bedding spots, but it can really be quite a problem if they start to bring those parasites back into your home. You don't want that to happen or get any kind of egg-laying situation going on. So best is to keep up with that flea and tick medication. It's super effective and totally worth the cost. For some tips on having a tick-free yard at your property, there are many things you could do to make your property less appealing to ticks through some landscaping activities. You can clear tall grass and brush around your home and at the edge of your lawn as much as possible. Place a pea gravel or wood chip barrier in between your lawn that you mow and a wooded area and around patios and play equipment. This will deter ticks from making their way across recreational areas. They don't enjoy crawling across kind of barren landscape things like stone and gravel and even big wood chip mulch. Mow your lawn frequently, keep all leaves raked, and stack wood in a dry area to help keep those furry friends, rodents, chipmunks, field mice, from taking up residence. They are another vector for ticks on your property. And ticks will, of course, feed on rodents and roam all around your property, that nicely mowed lawn that you have there. And even though you've been taking care of that, there can still be some things that hop along on a mouse that crosses your property. Keep your play equipment, decks, patios away from the edge of your property and trees if possible. Keep that stuff, if possible, in direct sunlight. That's another way of helping to keep the tick population and travel down. They don't like to travel in direct sunlight. They lose a lot of moisture that way, apparently. And consider your flower and plant selection in your garden beds. There are some plants that do discourage ticks in your yard. So that's another thing you can look into. And there you go. Those are just a few ideas on how you can help to slow the spread of ticks here in Vermont and New Hampshire. And keep yourself away from those terrible creepy crawlers. All right, I've got time to get a couple more songs in. Here's Black Keys.

That was Black Keys with Next Girl. And that is going to wrap it up for today's Road Less Traveled show. Thanks so much for tuning in. And special shout out to the caller I just heard from Saxon's River. My gosh, your name flew out of my head already. But we're talking about ticks and tick removal. And he wanted to share his favorite tip, which is to just slather it with a little bit of Dawn dish detergent. And he finds that he can almost just wipe the tick off with a little bit of Dawn. That stuff is great for everything. So thanks so much for that pro tip there on tick removal. Yikes. Well, I'll put one on from the artist who performs as Cutworms. And I will see you tomorrow night on It's the Aughts, a music all about music from rock music, especially from the 2000s. That's tomorrow night at 7 p.m. Aaron Singh. Bye.

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7: 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One.

0: If you want to shake it, you've come to the right place. Welcome to First Wave, the home of classic to contemporary punk rock, proto-punk garage rock, new wave, and some surf tunes to round things out. I'm Peter, your host and guide for the next hour as we explore the music you love. We opened the show with The Corettes and Shake, which was released last year. And speaking of The Corettes, we have a special first half of the show for you today. If you're a First Wave listener, you've heard The Corettes many times and their fantastic sound that commands you to move to their beat. The Danish-based Corettes, comprised of the husband and wife duo Martin and Flavia Corey, have built a sizable European fan base and a growing one here in the U.S. Their appearances at South by Southwest earlier this month were lauded by Rolling Stone magazine for their raucous rock and garage vibes. I caught up with the Corettes at South by Southwest and chatted about their unique story. I'm going to share that with you, interspersed with some of their other songs, and right after, I'll tell you how you can win an autographed copy of their latest album, The Soul of the Fabulous Corettes. So be ready to write down the entry information. And now, here's the conversation with the Corettes. Let's start at the beginning of the Corettes journey. Flavia, you were born in Rio de Janeiro, a place that many folks identify with sophisticated jazz, samba, and bossa nova. Tell me how you were exposed and attracted to American music genres, especially garage rock, heard on your first albums.
1: Okay, well, yeah, absolutely. I think Brazil is known a lot about, with the bossa nova and the jazz. But it's funny how rock music was actually kind of music that really clicked on me, my interest in becoming a musician. And I was very fortunate because in the 80s, when I was born, it was a big rock radio that was called Fluminense Radio. And they used to play, you know, from the classics, from Chuck Berry, Bo Diddley, Bob Dylan, and also all the guitar bands that were called back then, like in, that was already 90s. So, and MTV Brazil arrived in 1990, and it really made a lot in my, a big influence in my, you know, music. And all the, I remember back then in early 90s, all the American musicians who went to Brazil to perform, like Kurt Cobain, they all said in the interviews, "Wow, but your MTV is great." It was only music. It was very different from the American, Matrix. It was all about music. It was this show called B-Side, Lado B. It only played like underground music. So that's how I got to know the Cramps, for example, Buzzcock. So the Ramones. So I've been to a Ramones show when I was 13. And it really changed my life that day because I was the only one in my school who dug the Ramones. I made myself a t-shirt. And I thought I was the only one in Rio who actually, you know, was a Ramones fan. And when I went to their show, it was packed. People were hanging on the ceiling. And then it was just like, wow, that's my people. You know, that's what I want to do. I was already playing guitar and bass. I started at 11. My mom was a big Beatles fan, so I grew up, you know, looking at Paul McCartney's pictures with the Hofner bass, and I just decided I needed to be a bass player. So it was so much music going on the radio, and then it all turned up to the 60s, you know. That's where I absolutely felt like home. First time I listened to the Birds or the Seeds, the Trucks, you know. So that's just, you know, just absolutely where I found myself in, and it's a music that really touches my soul.
0: So you mentioned the Trogs and the Seeds, which are garagey, very influential on what would come 10 years later with the punk scene. When was the time where you decided, this is what I want to do for my life, be a musician?
1: I think around 11, 12, I already knew that's what I was going to do because nothing else touched me that way.
0: Martin, you were born and raised in Denmark. Yeah. Same question, how did your journey as a rock musician develop? Especially in a country not necessarily known to put out that much rock and roll.
2: I started in mid-teens to play the drums. I grew up with my mom had a big seven-inch collection. So I grew up with the Beatles, the Doors, Stones, Creedence. My first record was an Elvis collection.
0: And how did that influence you to pick up the drums?
2: So actually it was in the school in Denmark, there was actually a possibility of skipping math. So I could have free drum lessons in the school, in the classes of math. I hated math, so it was the best opportunity. And look here, like 20 years later, I'm still playing the drums, you know, and yeah.
1: You just need to count to four, right? One, two, three, four.
2: Yeah, and exactly. It's just in the rhythm is in the body, huh? It's, I don't use the math, so. Yeah.
0: You don't need advanced trigonometry to play the drums.
2: No.
0: So now, how did Denmark and Brazil come together?
1: Yeah, well, we met on a tour in Brazil in 2013, so it's been 12 years ago.
0: You had a band touring and you had a band touring?
1: Exactly, yeah. My Martin's band was supporting my band because we wanted to do a collaboration with a German label. And I just said, well, can you help me put out a tour for one of my bands? It's a Danish band. And then we did. And then it was early in the morning, 5 o'clock, I think. There was a van and I would be on tour for 2 weeks with 9 men, no, it was more, I don't know, 13, 11, I don't know. The van had like 14 seats and we were like me and 12 guys. And then I was very in a bad mood. I put all my stuff there. I say, I want to, you know, create my space. And then Martin was the first one of the gringo band to come in. And he just looked at me and the seat here and said, can I sit here? And I said, oh, shh. But then he's been on my side since then, in the same position, 12 years after.
0: Do you corroborate this story?
2: Yeah, it's totally the truth. And she was really in a bad mood, and there was all these seats available in the bus, but I was just drawn to her, so yeah.
0: That's great. So right now we're going to break for a song. I wanted our listeners to get a feel for your sound on your debut album, Here Are the Corettes. Mm-hmm. And we're going to listen to The Boy I Love.
2: Yeah.

0: If you are just tuning in, we're talking with the Corettes, Flavia and Martin Corey. We're here at South by Southwest. So let's continue. Is it ever challenging working together as husband and wife in a family business? I'll go to Martin first.
1: Yeah, so it's actually not so hard for us. Of course, we discuss a lot, but it's quite easy for us to, we get this question a lot, so, and we always say it's quite easy.
0: That's wonderful. Flavia, what's your take on it?
2: Yeah. Well, first, I think we're a family. And if you ask me, of course, it's a challenge to be far away from our son. That's the biggest challenge. Mm-hmm. Sometimes he tours with us, but usually he's right now with his grandmother, Martin's mother. So that's of course we miss him. But he has a great life. He's there in a farm with a great grandmother. He also knows that we do what we love. I think it's a big gift for the kids to have parents who actually are passionate about something. And we encourage him to, you know, find his own passion too. But being a couple, of course, every band, we had bands before, and we know how hard it is on tours and in stressful situations when you're tired and far away from your family, how things can get, you know, stressful. And so we all learn from our former bands too to take care of this relationship, because being a band is like in a marriage. This band is a marriage too. So we have a lot to lose if we don't respect each other.
0: In 2023, you guys did 142 shows. Last year in 2024, you did 124 shows. That's a pretty busy schedule. Yeah. And we're not just talking Europe here, we're talking really globally. Do you ever get exhausted?
2: Yes. No doubt. Yes.
0: So what do you do when you do get exhausted? How do you take breaks between appearances?
1: So the first thing that happens is we discuss a little bit more. It's talking about being a couple. No, it's really hard. Touring is really hard, but now we're extended with a great team, and so that takes a lot of workload off our shoulders. Exactly. The tours now is much easier because we don't have to do everything ourselves anymore. So,
2: exactly.
1: So it was. It's no secret that the last couple of years it was so exhausting. It was actually not even fun playing.
2: It was fun. The problem
1: when it gets so hard, it takes a little. We're doing this for mostly fun, you know. It's because we love playing music, isn't it? But so this, when it's so hardcore, I think it was tough. But now the fun is coming back. That's what my point was. It was really great.
2: Yeah, I think people, it's touring is great. I love touring. But of course it's exhausting, you know, and people only see the pictures, see the play, and now they're making tourism. This is so cool. But they don't see the travels, they don't see the organization, the tour management, all the works who are behind a tour. And at some point we did a lot ourselves, you know. And so that's good, we are expanding the crew. But it's funny because when we're exhausted, we just had vacations in Brazil for a month doing absolutely nothing, just drinking caipirinhas in the beach. That was really good.
0: The Soul of the Corettes, which is your latest release, has a lot of different musicians in there. Do you tour with a group of musicians, or do you pretty much do the songs from that album as you've normally done with the two of you?
2: First of all, I would like to tell you, Peter, and maybe people who have doubts, it's no extra musicians in the recordings. We are using overdubs.
1: I play bass, I play
2: piano, we do the harmonies, you know. So actually we have one more musician, which is the producer. His name is Søren Christensen. He's an amazing musician. He plays mostly all the organs of the mellotron and organs. That's Søren. So it's the work, both Back in Mono and The Soul of the Fabulous Corettes, is work of three people, Martin, me, and Søren. And that's it. A lot of people think we had a backing band, you know. It's us, we have overdubs. Unfortunately, we don't have enough arms to do that live. I would love to have the possibility of playing bass and guitar and singing and keys and dancing, but it's not possible. So actually, of course, we had guest musicians. We had Lala Brooks on vocals, and we had a horn section in three of the songs. That's two extra musicians. but not from the, you know, the foundation of the Alma. It's only three people.
0: That's amazing. I'd like to go back to another song from your debut album. Mm-hmm. I've Been Walking. It's a great song. I've seen you perform it live on YouTube.
2: Oh, really?
0: You guys have so much energy. I mean, it's just amazing. Love the drumming, too.
1: Thank you.
0: It's just great. So let's listen to I've Been Walking.

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1: Just by spades, it's an achievement. And it's wonderful to see artists developing like that. First of all, do you write songs together? Does one take the lyrics and the music? How is that usually done?
2: Yes, so it's primarily Flavio who writes, and we write together with our partner, who's also the producer, Søren Christensen. But we sit all the time together in the same room and working on all the stuff. Yeah,
1: Keep Dancing.
2: Yeah.
1: Who wrote the lyrics to that?
3: Me. Yeah.
1: What's the background?
3: Yeah. Well, it's a very personal story. It's a song that I made to put out the death of my father. So that was it's many things involved on that. He was a non-existing father most of my life. And it's just a really sad story. And I managed to, he died of COVID in the pandemics. And he was already handicapped in the end of his life, mm-hmm. had something in his brain. And so it's just a so sad story because nobody came to his funeral because it was a pandemic. He didn't have many friends. So it was very hard for me to, when he died, and it was I missed him so many times in my life. It was the last time now I'm really going to miss him. So it was just, it took me years to just, understand. So this song is actually, was part of my healing process and a way to try to do something beautiful out of a very sad story.
1: Well, first of all, I'm sorry for your loss.
3: Thank you.
1: So this is what I mean by the depth of the soul of the Corettes. It's really dense with emotion.
3: Mm-hmm. Yes.
1: And it works well with the song, the music.
3: Yes.
1: So it's really wonderful. You know what I'm going to do? I'm going to play that song right now, Keep Dancing.

0: On your latest album, The Soul of the Corettes, I hear your trademark fuzzbox guitar throughout this album, as with your other albums, which was definitely characteristic of garage / psychedelic mid-60s
1: yes.
0: American rock. Mm-hmm. But I also hear a lot of those 60s influences in the album. You mentioned Phil Spector. But I also hear in songs like Wall of Pain and Run, Run, Runaway, I hear the Shangri-Las.
2: Yes.
1: Yeah.
0: Especially when you break and you start
2: talking.
0: Yeah. Exactly. And also on Stop Doing That, I sense that Phil Spector's Wall of Sound and Ronnie Spector's Oh, Oh, Oh from Be My Baby.
2: Yeah, he's in love.
0: And a generous use of castanets. What attracts you about that sound?
3: Well, it's funny because, as I told you, I first listened to Ramones Rock and Roll Radio on MTV Brazil when I was 11, 12, and that sound was dun, dun, dun, dun, dun, dun, dun. And then my mom had this compilation of John Lennon, which is like probably my favorite artist ever, with the Instant Karma. That's wow, what a record. That it's such a huge sound. And of course, all the girl groups that do Rum Rum and Be My Baby. I remember the first time I heard Be My Baby in a Levi's commercial. That sound was connected. Then it took me many years to actually know, wow, they were all produced by Phil Spector. So he connects all rock and roll history, producing some of the best recordings ever made in rock history. So, and also as a duo, starting to use in the studio as an instrument. Beck and Mono had this concept, we're going to do our own wall of sound. And we build a studio, and we're going to develop the Corettes Wall of Sound. So that was a, now we have technique, now we have this accomplishment that is called. And we're making just bigger productions, you know. We love early Beatles, and we have the raw energy when we play live. But we want to do Please Please Me and Sgt. Pepper's at the same time. We want to be able to evolve as musicians in the studio and becoming better songwriters, better producers, better musicians, studio musicians, and still have that raw energy from early Beatles and early Corettes. So we're just trying to do, yeah, Please Please Me and Sgt. Pepper's.
0: Another one I want to play now from that album is Stop Doing That. Because I think that also gives the listeners an idea of how you've progressed.
1: Mm-hmm.
0: So here is Stop Doing That from The Soul of the Corettes.

0: What's next for the Corettes?
1: When we come back home, we go to France, and we have a UK tour coming. Actually, two UK tours this year. And yes, what else? Another USA tour in September. So I think we're going to be in the East Coast. So
0: oh, really?
1: People listening, please follow our social medias, our website for dates. Or maybe just tune in and you get a shout out to them by then.
0: Sure. Well, thank you, Flavia and Martin, for spending time with us here at South by Southwest. Best of luck in your four performances here, and safe travels as your music takes you around the world.
2: Thank you. Thanks so much for having us.
1: It's been a pleasure talking to you.
0: For more information about the Corettes, go to damagedgoods.co.uk and the band's Instagram feed at The Corettes. Thanks again to the Corettes for talking to First Wave. Earlier, I spoke of a contest to win an autographed vinyl copy of the group's latest release, The Soul of the Fabulous Corettes. So get ready. 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In the subject line, write Corettes. That's Corettes. In the email's body, please write your name, city and state, or city and country if you're listening outside the U.S., and your phone number. 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Good luck. 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
3: The Ramones!

Well, that was a supersized set. We started with the Ramones from 1974, and Sheena is a punk rocker, followed by New Zealand's Guardian Singles and their 2020 release, Tea Lights Exploding. Next, we heard the one and only B-52s from 2008 with Keep This Party Going, followed by A Bit of Surf with the Beach Boys and Surfin' Safari from 1962. After the Beach Boys, we heard a debut single by Amelia and the Housewives titled Maybe, followed by some garage rock by the Infinitives with Heidi from 1966. And we closed the set with Priorities by Trash from 1977. I hope you enjoyed our special show today with the Corettes. And now, it's time for my reward Americano at the cafe across the street. But fear not, I'll return with more of the music you love next week. 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We're going to close the show today with some pure new wave. Here's Howard Jones from 1983 with What is Love? Keep rocking, my friends, and see you next time.

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7: Hello there, and welcome to Halfway to Jackson, the Roots Rockin' Americana show, coming to you from the studios of WBDY-FM, in beautiful Binghamton, New York. I'm your host, Jackson. Man, oh man, what a great show we've got lined up today. I'm getting cranked just thinking about it. We got some Subdudes coming at you. A little bit of Daryl Scott, one of my faves. We got some Whiskey Town. We got brand new Shiny Ribs. We've got a couple off the new tribute album to Neil Young. All in all, I'm thinking it's going to be a great time. So settle in and get ready for an hour of some of the best music you may have never heard before. Because that's what we do here at Halfway to Jackson. We're always scouring, looking for the best of roots rock and Americana. Tying them up with a bow and bringing them here to you. Gonna start you off with the Subdudes. Doing Miracle Mule. Lots of great stuff to come, so stick around. Halfway to Jackson. Enjoy.

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You're listening to Halfway to Jackson, the Roots Rock and Americana show, coming to you from the studios of WBDY-FM in Binghamton, New York. I'm your host, Jackson. We started that set off with the Subdudes, doing Miracle Mule off the album of the same name. Had the opportunity to see the Subdudes several years back. Man, were they awesome. I wound up with front row tickets, totally by accident. It was the coolest thing. After that, we heard a pair from Heart of Gold, the Songs of Neil Young, Volume 1. First was Eddie Vedder, of all people, doing The Needle and the Damage.

Butch Dunn, followed by Steve Earle doing Long May You Run. Jeff Tweedy after that. We heard Via Chicago from Together at Last. The V-Roys did Fade Away from Sooner or Later. Daryl Scott, No Use Living for Today off Long Ride Home. I had the opportunity to see Daryl Scott a couple years back in a restored old opera house in the middle of nowhere. It was perfect. We ended that set up with Molly Tuttle doing Helpless. That one featured Old Crow Medicine Show and was released as a single. Hey, if you like what you're hearing, drop me a line. Jackson@BundyMuseum.org will get it right to me. It's been really cool hearing from folks, especially as our reach has established a little further. Getting emails from all different parts. Nice to know there are fans of this type of music who have found the show. Jackson@BundyMuseum.org. Love to hear from you. Gonna start this set off with a little bit of Whiskey Town. Here's 16 Days from Stranger's Almanac. Lots more great tunes to come, so stick around. Halfway to Jackson. Enjoy. God.

You're listening to Halfway to Jackson, the Roots Rock and Americana show, coming to you from the studios of WBDY-FM in beautiful Binghamton, New York. I'm your host, Jackson. We started that set off with Whiskey Town, doing 16 days from Stranger's Almanac. Whiskey Town was an amazing vehicle for Ryan Adams. It was short-lived and really chaotic, but they put out some great music. Dirty River Boys, after that, did Train Station. That was released as an EP. Bottle Rockets, after that, we heard Dog from South Broadway Athletic Club. Missed the Bottle Rockets. Brian Henneman decided to retire, and that really took the band. But they put out some great stuff while they were around. Shiny Ribs, brand new. We heard that in $20 from Leaving Time. John Craigle, after that, did Tumbling Dice. That song features J. Cobb Anderson and the Shook Twins. That's off the album No Rain, No Rose. Carrie Hudson, after that, did Vinyl and Wine off Town and Country. And we ended that set up with Sawguy doing Gwendolyn from their self-titled album. And there you have it. You spent another perfectly good hour listening to the best of roots rock and Americana. I hope you think of it as time well spent. I know I do. If you liked what you were hearing, come on back next week. Won't be the same, but I'll do everything I can to make sure it's good. And tell a friend. Gonna send you packing this week with Warren Zevon doing Backs Turned, Looking Down the Path off his first album. That one didn't get near as much play. He wound up blowing up with Werewolves of London. But that first album is really stellar. Halfway to Jackson. Thanks for listening. Enjoy.

0: 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Hi, this is Jeremy, and you're listening to WOOL FM 91.5. Bellows Falls.
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7: 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Studios.
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0: good Wednesday afternoon to you. You might be wondering, where's Woolies today, right? It's halfway through the show and nobody said anything yet.
1: Where are those Woolies?
0: We got Erin hanging out in the studio. And
1: hi, Evan.
0: Hi, Erin. She brought some lovely strawberries from Pete's stand. Amazing fruit. Oh, my goodness.
1: Oh, yeah. So good. All the summer fruit is starting to come in.
0: Yeah. Yum. We got Border Pete here. He's looking for a place to plug in his headphones. Where's Woolies comes to you every Wednesday and Sunday from 5 to 6 p.m. And today we've got a... You there? Today we've got a... We got a board meeting coming on, so we've got a few Woolies hanging around in the studio. If you ever wondered what happens here during board meetings, there are notes on the website. If you're curious, it's all public information. Just scroll down to the bottom of the page, and all the board meetings are there. All the minutes from the board meetings are there. We're an open book here at Black Sheep Radio, right?
2: Yes. Yeah, see how we.

0: how we spend that money.
1: Speaking of spending money, our project up at the tower is nearing completion. We've got the new transmitter in the rack. It's not hooked up yet, but it's there, ready to go.
2: Thank you, members and supporters.
1: Yeah, thank you so much. There's a big battery backup. Should get us about 16 hours worth of airplay after the power goes down. And hopefully that doesn't happen too often, but we're going to be more prepared than ever thanks to this big project. And yeah, thanks to everybody out there who donated towards the cause.
0: Thank you all. I was just going over the old board notes from a year ago where we were wondering how we were going to get this done because we had to raise $25,000.
1: It's a lot of money.
0: Which is a lot of money.
1: Yeah.
0: And we got it done.
2: We did it.
1: We did get it done.
2: We all did it together.
0: Yep.
1: Yeah. And that's how we do it here at Black Sheep Radio. It's just us regular folks like you getting the things done. We're all volunteers here. There's no paid staff at Wool FM. We got some tunes coming to you now. Brand new music from Baby Monster. Stick around.

0: Well, that's another edition of Where's Willie's, a truncated version anyway, as we...
1: Well, we started a little late.
0: Yeah, just fooling around here at the radio station, as we like to do.
1: Yep, just having some fun, playing some tunes.
0: What's this you got we're going to go out on here?
1: This is Tanya Donnelly.
0: Who's Tanya Donnelly?
1: Tanya Donnelly.
0: Yeah, who's that?
1: Boston-based singer-songwriter.
0: Oh.
1: Used to be one of Gary's... Gary's artists.
0: Yeah, Gary Smith.
1: She's been in a whole bunch of bands. She's got a great, great career. She played at the Wyndham.
0: Oh, no way.
1: Years ago. There's a live album.
0: Live at the Wyndham here in Bellas Falls?
1: Yeah, yeah.
0: Oh, that's super fun.
1: Oh, it's a wonderful album.
0: Oh, I'll have to look that up.
1: Oh, yeah, yeah. I have it. Played from that.
0: Well, we hope you join us on Sunday for another edition of Where's Willie's, and then next Wednesday as well.
1: All right.
0: Yeah. We're working up a plan to play at the Dairy Drive. We're going to hope that goes well. And we'll see you in a few days.
1: All right. So long. I'll be back on Monday night.
0: Oh, yeah. Border Pete's back from his vacay.
1: Back in town. Play some tunes Monday night.
0: Oh, there she is.
2: I'll be on with It's the Aughts tomorrow night. 7 p.m.
0: It's the Aughts. That's right. 7 p.m. The Aughts.
1: Oh,
0: excellent.
1: The Aughts.
0: Yeah,
1: that's right.
0: That's going to be a good one. All right. See you soon, folks.

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Good evening, and welcome to this week's edition of Compared to What? I'm Mark Edson. I host this show every Wednesday from 7 until 9. And if you recall, I hope you will, 2 weeks ago, I did a show of songs from groups led by drummer Jerry Gibbs, who I discovered while looking for someone else, as is so often the case in my explorations. I'll stumble upon someone who I know nothing about and listen a little bit and say, whoa, okay, add to collection. Yikes. So I did that a couple weeks ago, and I had intended to do the show I'm going to do right now last week, but as you'll recall, Sonny Rollins died, so I did a tribute show to Sonny Rollins last week. So this week it is the Jerry Gibbs all from one album. It was a two-record set. Called Songs From My Father. Not the Horace Silver songs or Song For My Father, but this is Songs From My Father. Jerry Gibbs's father was Terry Gibbs, who was a highly respected and wonderful vibes player in the primarily 50s and 60s, I think. Maybe started a little sooner in the 40s and maybe went a little into the 70s, but primarily that was the peak of his career was the 50s and 60s. And he fronted groups. It was at that time that people were moving away from big band stuff, but he still put together big bands to play his stuff. And again, he was sort of the go-to vibe player. Milt Jackson, you know, there were others, but Terry Gibbs, and he was a bebopper. I'll talk a little more about that probably at the next break, the first break. And I don't necessarily love that can be a little too hard and frenetic for me. It's not necessarily mellow-ish, but so anyway, his son Jerry Gibbs, who is a drummer and has a number of albums out, and I've played a lot of his stuff in this show. He put together a number of primarily trios. There are no horns on this album, which I found very interesting. And actually, I'm not sure there's any vibes. Again, interesting. So it's basically piano, bass, and drums that comprised the instruments on this album and in tonight's show. So let us commence, I guess, with a song called Kick Those Feet. And again, this is from an album called Songs From My Father. These are all songs that Terry Gibbs, the vibes player, was well known for and played a lot, and his son in a tribute to him. I think Terry died not that long ago at 95, and he was one of those guys that, you know, like Sonny Rollins, he just died at 95. They just keep on going. Either they go really young in the jazz world because of substance abuse, or they somehow manage to just keep going and going and going. So here we go with Kick Those Feet.

That was a song called Nutty Notes, N-U-T-T-Y, Notes. I would assume, if I didn't have the resources to look this up, I would assume that would have had to have been written by Thelonious Monk. A title like that and the melody, the tune, Nutty Notes. But no, it was written by Terry Gibbs. And it was, it came after, there was a cartoon called Nutty Notes, featuring Woody Woodpecker. Was drawn by Walter Lantz, the creator of Woody Woodpecker. And Woody in that movie, or short, I guess it would be, got a job in a music shop. And so anyway, thus came the song Nutty Notes. And let's see, who played on that? So Jerry Gibbs is the drummer on all of these tracks. And basically, as I said, the rest of the instrumentation, it's trios, bass, keyboard, and Jerry Gibbs on drums. Some really good players, of course, as you would expect. So on Nutty Notes, we heard Jeffrey Keezer on piano, Christian McBride on bass, and Jerry Gibbs on drums. Before Nutty Notes, a song called Bop Stickle Course. I like these guys because they were wicked punters and played with words, and you know me, I'm a wicked sucker for that. So Bop

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1: Songs. A lot of them, anyway. So, Kick Those Feet featured Kenny Barron on piano, Buster Williams on bass, and Jerry Gibbs on drums. And again, Jerry Gibbs put together some pretty darn good players for this album. And you are listening to a pretty darn good station. And that is WOOL, 91.5 FM in Bellows Falls, VT, WOOL.FM all around the world. And we are listening to songs from an album called Songs From My Father. Basically, we're hearing the whole album. And it was a two-record set. And it was a tribute to Vibes player Terry Gibbs, done by his son, Jerry. And that Jerry is with a G, G-E-R-R-Y, just so you know, just so you can picture it every time I say it. So yeah, we're at 91.5 FM in Bellows Falls, WOOL.FM all around the world, and we are doing this tribute show. Up next, Take It From Me.

Well, all I can say, it's not all I can say or all I will say, but I sure hope you're enjoying hearing these masters playing as much as I am. I mean, I know it's true, and I always feel weird when I introduce someone after some song or something by saying the great Jim Hall or whoever I happen to be choosing at that time. But of course, they're all great. It's just that it's mind-blowing how good these guys are. So we just heard a song called Lonely Days. And can I find who actually played on that? Yes, I can. It was Patrice Rushen on piano and Larry Goldings on organ with Jerry Gibbs. The Fat Man preceded Lonely Days. Don't know really anything about who that fat man might be, but well. Prior to The Fat Man, Sweet Young Song of Love. Lovely tune. That was featured Chick Corea and Ron Carter along with Jerry Gibbs. And this album marked the last recorded performance of Chick Corea. He died maybe even before it was released. I'm not sure. But he was recording right up to the end, and he was recording this album when he did that. So, Sweet Young Song of Love, and before that, Take It From Me, which featured Patrice Rushen and, is that right? Nope. Kenny Barron and Buster Williams, along with Jerry Gibbs on Take It From Me. And that brings us to the last song of the first hour, and it was originally titled and released as Hey Jim by Terry Gibbs, Jerry Gibbs's father, from whom all this springs. And in recording it for this album, they retitled it Hey Chick, and everyone who performs on this album plays on this track at various times, as well as there are some interspersed and cut into this some of the original version of Hey Jim by Terry Gibbs. Very, very cool project, the whole thing. But anyway, so Hey Chick is going to close out the first hour. Chick Corea, of course. And again, this is everyone who played on this album is contributing at one point or another in this track. So after it, I'll see you for hour number two.

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5: Hi. 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